0: made after the U.S. Mint was established in 1792. The union representing 8,000 EPA employees nationwide has filed a lawsuit over the agency's termination of their union contract last year. From member station GBH, Craig LaMolt has more.
1: The EPA terminated its union contract last summer after President Trump signed an executive order ending collective bargaining rights for more than a million federal employees. Lily Simmons heads AFGE Local 3428, which represents EPA employees in New England. She says those workers have lost protections that were in the contract.
2: For example, you go out and you do some water sampling and it's bad. And you need to share that bad news and you need to make sure that people are not using that water as a source of drinking water. But are you going to lose your job for saying so? That is a real concern for people.
1: The executive order cited national security concerns. The EPA has not responded to a request for comment. For NPR News, I'm Craig LaMolt in Boston.
0: Invasive Burmese pythons in the Florida Everglades are adapting to their new environment. They're now climbing trees. The pythons were imported to Florida through the exotic pet trade. Now tens of thousands of the giant constrictors have decimated native wildlife populations. According to the Palm Beach Post, they're now climbing cypresses and live oaks to bask in the sun during colder months. You're listening to NPR News from Washington.
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4: This episode of All Sides was previously recorded.
5: Welcome to All Sides with Amy Jurevich. School leaders in Central Ohio could feel pretty good about some of the marks they received on the state's annual report card of achievement. In Franklin County, the average star rating was over 3.5. And some schools, like Upper Arlington and New Albany, boasted 5 stars. The state's largest district, Columbus City Schools, beset with challenges from literacy rates to chronic absenteeism, also celebrated a half-star increase. Today, we're digging through the data for a truer picture of how Ohio schools are doing, because not every district had reasons to celebrate, and even those that did still had room for improvement. Joining us now is Cole Behrens, an education reporter for the Columbus Dispatch, covering K-12 education in Central Ohio and education policy in the state. And he recently reported about Ohio's annual report cards. Welcome to All Sides, Cole.
6: Yeah, thanks for having me. I'm glad to be here.
5: All right. So before we get into details, can you give us an overview of why the report cards matter? Like, why do they exist? What are they measuring?
6: Yeah. So, they serve a couple functions. I think one is for parents prospective parents moving to a district to see, get a baseline level of how well their school is performing or the school that they might, be interested in sending their kid to is performing. But on the other hand, it also gives policymakers, it gives districts a sort of roadmap of how they can improve their district, where they're succeeding and where they might need, to spend a little bit more attention in addressing issues such as early literacy or graduation rates. There's 6 categories of tracked on the state report card.
5: Yeah, you mentioned those 6 categories. Are some more important than others? Like, do some have more weight?
6: Yeah, so there's the 6 categories. I'm just going to read them off.
5: Yeah, that's fine.
6: Yeah, so it's gap closing, achievement, progress, graduation, early literacy, and college, career, and workforce, and military readiness. It's kind of, that one's last one's kind of a mouthful. But the 2 of them that are weighted higher are achievement and progress. Achievement is just basically how you're performing on state standardized testing, and progress is sort of a how you did compared to last year, or how much effort or progress you're making compared to the previous year. And that moves every year. So for some districts, it actually gets harder to continue to demonstrate success on the progress category.
5: Oh, if you're doing well.
6: Yeah.
5: It's hard to improve from a high score. Okay.
6: Yeah.
5: Got it. Talk to me about the stars, because there hasn't always been stars, but there's been stars for several years. Tell me about the stars versus what used to be letter grades for those of us who have been around.
6: Yeah, so in the 2021, they switched from the A through F scale to the star system. And so basically, 3 stars is the state, you're meeting state standards on any of the categories. So it's each category obviously has a 1 through 5 star. And if you have one star, you need significant progress to meet state standards. But if you have five stars, you are exceeding state standards to a pretty large degree. So each of the categories has a different, of course, you know, metric for what it is.
7: Was it determined that stars were more gentle than letter grades or something? like getting a D or an F looked bad, but getting two stars is like,
6: I can't really speak to the sort of motivation of changing that, but mm-hmm. I know that, you know, for a lot of the districts and a lot of the, you know, sort of people like the OEA have sort of said, you know, that really isn't necessarily a super correct way of representing, you know, A through F.
7: Well, that's the union. Yeah. Right. I mean, they have issues with the report cards anyway, but that's probably another show. But okay. So we also, there's this whole idea, we switched to a statewide mandate of called the Science of Reading, mm-hmm. and it was to attack literacy rates and improve them. Is it still too early to tell if that's working? Like, can you tell from the report cards if Science of Reading is working?
6: Yeah, well, that was last year, 25-26 was the first year that, you know, every sort of district was on board with the program, mm-hmm. Of Science of Reading. Some districts obviously had, you know, independently adopted this before. But last year was the first year that we're really seeing all the districts statewide sort of implementing that initiative. What I would say is that when you introduce new curriculum, it sometimes takes years for that to sort of manifest itself because mm-hmm. teachers have to adjust to the new system, or, you know, kids, you're not going to see those fruits necessarily immediately. It'll take a couple years for it to bear out.
7: And when you're assessing something, is it kind of comparing apples to oranges? If you were learning reading a different way one year and you changed it, or
6: I mean, this is like a standardized assessment, so you will be seeing sort of an apples to apples comparison there, mm-hmm. in terms of demonstrating proficiency on early literacy.
7: So the way it's taught has changed, but the test is the same.
6: Exactly. Mm-hmm. Well, and the other thing I just kind of want to talk about is that the state also is implementing a new math initiative that was passed at the end of last year. Mm-hmm. So we'll be starting to see down the line, obviously not this year, but, you know, as districts sort of try to find the best practice for math curriculum, we might start seeing changes in the math.
7: Have a name? I don't think it's not called the Science of Math.
6: Well, yeah, there isn't really necessarily like a corresponding Science of Math. Last year, my colleague Sheridan Hendricks and I did a sort of five-part series on this because, you know, there isn't necessarily that, you know, corollary apples to apples Science of Reading. There's also a Science of Math because we don't have the best like pedagogical practices like scientifically out like how you would with early literacy and phonics based education. There isn't necessarily that direct comparison from math, but the new state law, the sort of effort there is to try and find what works best for teaching math, you know, especially as you get to sort of the eighth grade algebra level.
7: All right. Then that's another show, too. I need to do a show on how to teach math. Okay. But so let's move on to explain, you know, you explained the star system, but in some categories, a school can get less than five stars, but then still get an overall five-star rating. Is that correct?
6: Yeah. And that has to do with the weighting. I mean, you look at Olentangy. Olentangy didn't have five stars in every category, but they still achieved a five-star overall rating, mm-hmm. Because, you know, they actually didn't. I think they only got three stars in the...
7: it's in the college career workforce. Yes, I have it here.
6: That one's a mouthful. I always have to look at it.
7: So it's in the, like, post-high school readiness category. Yeah. They got three stars, but then they got five stars overall, and they had five stars in that achievement, gap closing, and graduation rates, which mm-hmm. two of those are higher rated, right? Yeah. The weighted. Okay, so coming back down to Franklin County, top earners included Bexley, Upper Arlington, New Albany, Grandview. When you look at these school districts that get five stars, like, what stands out to you?
6: Yeah, I mean, those are the usual suspects, so to speak, in sort of the five-star category. And I think the one through line through all these districts is they're very high income, high wealth communities, at just the sort of demographics that feed into the schools. Mm-hmm. I mean, not saying those schools obviously, you know, place a lot of emphasis on their curriculum and, you know, they have the sort of local tax base to support, you know, strong budgets. But I think that, not to bring back the OEA again, the Ohio Education Association, you know, they will say that these really are the report cards. They'll say the report cards are essentially a barometer of local community wealth. Mm-hmm. So that's sort of the
7: affluent suburban school districts do better. Mm-hmm. Yeah.
6: Yeah.
7: So I mentioned in the introduction, Columbus City Schools, which is the state's largest district, improved by a half star. Tell us what led to that increase. This district went from 2 stars. Now it's at 2.5 stars. Tell me about that.
6: Yeah. So they grew a half star because they notched a higher star level on their progress category, which obviously, as we said, is weighted higher. But there's still 1 star in literacy, early literacy, and graduation. I reported right basically when the report cards came out that they're saying that their graduation rate last year is the highest since 2000,
7: mm-hmm.
6: Or since the state basically started tracking graduation rates the way they do. Which, if that continues in the way that the graduation category is like lags a year, mm-hmm. because they also track a 5-year graduation rate and it's like a formula to determine the overall graduation rate. If that continues, they'll actually move up a star in the graduation rate from 1 star to 2 stars.
7: Oh, okay.
6: So that would also benefit them, down the line if mm-hmm. that trend continues.
7: Yeah, so Superintendent Angela Chapman called the graduation rate, quote, a huge sign of progress. That's something I know that the district has been working toward. Mm-hmm. Is it hard for a district the size and scope of Columbus City Schools to work on all the different categories at the same time?
6: Yeah, it's like sort of like a cruise ship, you know, it's like really hard to turn. But especially when you're talking about a district of 46,000 students, they've really been sort of laser focused on a couple categories, which is math proficiency and graduation rate and early literacy. Those are their three sort of guardrails, as they call them, mm-hmm. that they actually measure her success on in their performance evaluations. So those categories are really what they've been laser focused on, and they've seen some improvements in most of those categories across the sort of demographics. Because they track them, you know, obviously by different demographics. But the graduation rate is also of kind of a function of the way the state changed their graduation requirements recently. There's now a seal system for the graduation rates. And I know one thing that the CCS specifically has been really laser focused on is these sort of career workforce opportunities for students.
7: Oh, when you say a SEAL, it's like you get a certificate in mm-hmm. In being a mechanic or something?
6: Well, a SEAL is essentially the way that you can get SEALs in 12K. Like, there's 12 SEALs. You can get, like, a math proficiency SEAL. You can get a, career credential SEAL.
7: Mm.
6: So it's basically just, like, they add up, right? And you need a certain amount to graduate on top of demonstrating proficiency on the, like, state standardized test. Or not proficiency, but you need to pass the
7: state standardized test, but you can get a SEAL. So you could have maybe poor grades in school, but you can get these SEALs too. Yeah.
6: Yes, essentially. Mm-hmm. But the SEALs also, like, you know, now that it's the Ohio Department of Education and Workforce, mm-hmm. you know, they're big thing that they're emphasizing is sort of this post-college or post-high school, you know, whether you're going to college, whether you're getting a workforce credential, whether you have, you know, some sort of career technical education experience, that you'll, you know, move out of high school with a actual like career pathway.
7: Yeah. Mm-hmm.
6: And one thing I want to talk about now that I'm on the on the career workforce is CCS is what you would call the Career Technical Preparatory District, which is at Fort Hayes, downtown.
7: CTE, Career
6: Technical. The CTE.
7: Yeah.
6: So that's mm-hmm. actually one of, it's actually tracked separately from Columbus City Schools. Because if you, like, Westerville, other schools sort of feed into this.
7: Oh,
6: like,
7: I didn't
6: students
7: know that.
6: Can go there. Like, some suburban schools come there too. They actually have 4.5 stars. They're one of the real bright spots in CCS. You know, they have, you know, essentially almost an 100% graduation rate out of that programming because of their, you know, they really focus on, you know, construction, mechanic mm-hmm. work, whatever it is. And, you know, also downtown high school is part of that too. So.
7: This is All Sides on 89.7 NPR News. We're talking about Ohio's annual report card evaluation of school districts, and we're talking with Columbus Dispatch K-12 education reporter Cole Behrens. I wanted to pivot to a more rural districts for a minute. I mean, what did you find when you looked at, I'm going to use Licking County as an example. So Licking County has a variety of different schools. Granville earned the most in that area with 5 stars, but then 2 districts, Newark and North Fulk local schools were lower. They had 2.5 stars. I mean, talk to me about the rural districts and how they do on these report cards.
6: Yeah, well, North Fork local schools actually lost a star compared to last year. Newark is kind of still floating at where it typically scores here. But Licking or Newark City, you want to look at, I mean, that's more of a, like, less of a traditional rural school that you would think about. I mean, it's still a city school in some ways. I mean, it might not be like a Youngstown or a Steubenville or whatever it is, but it's still, I mean, it's a larger community school than maybe some other schools. And they, I talked to their, well, I received a statement, but I reached out to Newark about that. And, you know, they kind of, you know, like schools, they will say, you know, well, this doesn't tell the whole picture. You know, they said, well, we're actually making a lot of progress in some of these sort of untracked metrics, and we're, you know, improving. And but rural schools in general tend to typically, I mean, you look at Licking County as an example. I mean, you can kind of look around the state. Rural schools tend to perform at the state average or above, generally speaking, when you look at them more broadly.
7: And are any private schools or charter schools included in the report cards?
6: Charter schools are. Private schools are not. But yes, charter schools are tracked on the state report cards.
7: Yeah. Okay. So charter schools, or are sometimes called community schools. Community, is that the schools, same? Yeah, the same thing. But if your kid goes to a private school, you don't have a way to look up a grade on a report card, right?
6: No, you do not.
7: And are these report cards used in any way to determine either state funding or federal funding, or are they really just a metric?
6: Yeah, they're not determined to, because it's, they follow a funding formula, which is based off of a variety of things. I mean, I could talk your ear off about the funding formula, but it is not related to like actual performance.
7: Okay, so getting 2 stars doesn't mean you lose money or anything like that, or maybe you need more money if you haven't, right? Okay, so whenever we're looking at these report cards, though, it's hard to not, I mean, basically, you know, you look at them and you see that the affluent suburban districts that we were talking about, it's hard not to notice, you know, that they trend well year over year. I mean, tell me about the connection between a district's economic outlook and their performance on the state report cards. What have you found?
6: Yeah. You know, the kids would call it pocket watching. But yeah, I mean, when you look at like, I'll just take Olentangy again, because obviously they're the largest 5-star school in the state. You know, they, I think what you hear, and I reported on Olentangy in August about, you know, their high performing while still, you know, adding hundreds of students a year. When you look at that, it's these parents, you know, these are destination districts, right? Like parents are moving to, whether it's Olentangy, New Albany, Upper Arlington, you know, these are places that are very desirable to parents to send their kid to the public school there. And those parents are very, very engaged in their students' educational life. And, you know, it really comes down to, you know, in a lot of ways, the investment that parents and place into the community. You know, and I'm not saying that, you know, that's not the case in Columbus, but Columbus City Schools, for example, sort of as like a counterfactual, is they have a lot of students with a lot of like a lot of needs, essentially a lot of trauma, a lot of single parent households, a lot of
7: a lot of parents housing needing to move around.
6: Housing insecurity, food insecurity. And I mean, it's, you can't expect, or at least Columbus will say, you can't expect us to be the sort of like omni service to address all of these children. I mean, as much as they'd like to, but I mean, they have a budget constraints, but they can't address every single student's every need. And some of that shows up in the classroom.
7: Yeah. They're not a school district and a social service organization.
6: Essentially, yes.
7: Yeah. We've been talking about Ohio's annual report card evaluation of school districts, and we've been talking with Columbus Dispatch K-12 reporter Cole Behrens. Thank you so much for joining us today, Cole.
6: Yeah.
7: And coming up, as schools celebrate report card gains, an Ohio researcher for one educational think tank highlights the deeper worries about education. That's when All Sides continues on 89.7 NPR News.

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2: Columbus is a fashion powerhouse. It's home to major corporate brands, a test market for retail innovation, and has lots of emerging local designers. But what happens when clothes production gets out of hand? A new docuseries called Tangled Threads examines the fashion industry and traces the decisions that have led to an overabundance of clothing in thrift stores and landfills. That's tomorrow on All Sides with Amy Jurevich from 10 to noon on 89.7 NPR News. You're listening to All Sides. I'm your host, Amy Jurevich. While there are successes to celebrate with Ohio's latest report card, one education-related think tank is not satisfied. In the words of our next guest, the ratings, quote, offer parents and communities an increasingly dishonest picture of how students fare academically. And here to tell us more is Aaron Churchill, an Ohio research director for the Thomas B. Forden Institute, a think tank that focuses on K-12 education. In his role, Aaron oversees research projects and commentary aimed at strengthening Ohio's education systems. His recent column is titled, Ohio's Feel-Good School Report Card Masks Poor Student Outcomes. Welcome back to All Sides, Aaron.
3: Glad to be here. Thanks, Amy.
2: We'll get into the nitty-gritty in a minute, but I mean, from your view, how important are these report cards? Who pays attention to them? Who should pay attention to them?
3: Yeah, I think these report cards are incredibly important for the state of Ohio and for parents and communities. Ohio has had a school report card for more than two decades, and these report cards provide sunlight and transparency about how students are doing against grade level standards, how many students are essentially passing state assessments, how they're growing over time from year to year, and whether they're meeting college and career ready benchmarks at the end of high school, whether they're graduating high school on time, whether they're passing the ACT and SAT and have a score that prepares them to go to a four-year college or a two-year college, or whether you're meeting important benchmarks that can help you prepare for the workforce. The report cards are focused on student outcomes do provide that sunlight. Without a report card, we wouldn't know how students in Columbus or Whitehall or Westerville are doing. And the report card provides that data. And then, as you mentioned at the top of the show, at our interview, they provide the ratings that can help parents, sort of select and vet schools for their own kids. Mm-hmm. So that ratings are important in terms of providing information to parents about overall school quality. And then the data underneath it of those ratings are really important for parents and communities to help understand how many students are on track for to be ready for what's after high school.
2: So a lot of districts this year boasted, improvements, or there were many five-star districts. There were districts that saw increases in their stars. You wrote in a column that there are some achievements worth celebrating. I mean, tell me one thing that stood out on the positive side for you.
3: Yeah, absolutely. So when we looked at the district level ratings, 94% of school districts in Ohio received a 3-star or above rating, overall rating. Mm-hmm. That's a composite mark. That's a lot of districts in Ohio. At a school level, 78% of schools received 3 stars or above. I think there are a lot of positives that schools are doing in the state of Ohio. I think those ratings do reflect in a lot of places, the vast majority of students achieving grade level standards in math and reading. It does, reflect a lot of students, more preparation at high school. Ohio has done a really significant effort in the past decade to try to prepare more students for life after high school, whether that is a college ready track or whether that's a career ready track. And we've seen a lot more students achieving some of the career ready type benchmarks on our report card. So that's attaining industry credentials, passing career technical assessments. And so there's been a real focus on career readiness in our high schools. And I think that is also reflected in some of the ratings as well.
2: So, but then you also write, though, that the ratings offer parents and communities an increasingly dishonest picture of how students fare academically. So to have 94% of the districts at 3 stars or above, I mean, that's the state standard. That sounds pretty good to me. So what is dishonest here?
3: Yeah, I think the ratings do paper over some of the bad news that that is underneath the rating system. At a high level, the state has not recovered academically in terms of pandemic recovery loss. In 2021, that was sort of when test scores bottomed out. Students are still behind today compared to how students were performing prior to the pandemic. So I don't think, we should be corking the champagne when students are still behind relative to where students were before the closures and during the pandemic disruption. Students are still particularly behind in math. Reading is a little bit closer to square one, but there's still a lot of work to do in math. Especially in terms of pandemic recovery.
2: So
3: we
2: are
3: still
2: you,
3: have a huge problem. Okay.
2: Oh no, I was just going to say, so are you saying that since the report cards changed from an A through F system to a star system right around the time of the pandemic, are we not comparing, you're saying we're seeing improvements, and a lot of districts saw improvement year over year, but if you compare it back to like maybe 2018 or 2019, we're not where we were. Is that what you mean?
3: Yeah. That's correct. Yeah. Compared to 2019, our test scores are not where they are prior to the pandemic. So students are still behind pre-pandemic cohorts in terms of their math and reading achievement. And when we say that, schools are all, virtually all the districts are meeting state standards, that does sort of undermine some of the actual student achievement that's happening in our schools. Our schools, on the outside, they look pretty normal. Our school buses are running, kids are, out at recess, at least in my district, and things look kind of normal. But underneath the hood, when we actually lift up, what's happening in certain terms of student learning, we're still behind. Chronic absenteeism continues to be a huge problem in our school districts. Columbus City Schools, more than 50% of students were chronically absent. That means that they missed 10% or more of the school year. That's undermining academic progress and the recovery we can make to try to catch up in terms of learning loss.
2: On that chronic absenteeism, you wrote in your piece that you want Ohio, the state, to take a stronger stand against absenteeism. What can the state do that the district isn't trying to get kids in the school building?
3: Yeah, absolutely. I think one issue is with the report card itself. It gives too much credit for schools with significant chronic absenteeism problems. So Youngstown City Schools last year, there is an indicator within the report card that measures chronic absenteeism and gives schools credit or not credit based on their chronic absenteeism rate or their year-to-year improvement in the rate. Youngstown City Schools received full credit last year. They had more than 50% of students chronically absent last year. There's a middle school in Columbus that had chronic absenteeism rates more than 75%, Champion Middle School, and they received full credit on the chronic absenteeism measure. So the state needs to take a more realistic approach in terms of how they hold schools accountable for increasing a student attendance. We should not be giving full credit once, a school or district has more than half their kids missing that much time in school. So I think that is one lever that the state can do to sort of take a stand and say, hey, that is not an acceptable rate of chronic absenteeism. Mm-hmm. We're not going to give you credit on the report card for that.
2: Are you saying they got credit because maybe they improved their absenteeism rate, but it's still bad? Is that what you mean? Or...
3: That's correct.
2: Okay.
3: Yeah. The middle school I was referring to in Columbus, I think they went from 78 to 75% chronic absenteeism year over year. And that's just not, a fast enough rate of progress. The state's goal is that 15% of students are chronically absent. That I'm doing math on the fly, but I think that's five times as much the state's goal of chronic absenteeism, and that should not be, rewarded in a report card system.
2: This is All Sides on 89.7 NPR News. We're talking about Ohio's report cards with Aaron Churchill of the Thomas B. Fordham Institute. His recent column is titled "Ohio's Feel-Good School Report Card Masks Poor Student Outcomes." I mean, overall, we need a way to measure the schools. These report cards might not be perfect, but they show change, they show growth, they show increases, decreases. I mean, it's good they exist, right?
3: Absolutely. Yeah, absolutely. Mm-hmm. I think the report card that Ohio has put in place has good bones. Mm-hmm. And I write a little bit about that. It focuses on the right content, student achievements, student growth over time, chronic absenteeism, graduation rates, college and career readiness, the right indicators. What the report card suffers from is low standards. And you can think of it kind of like, you know, a legal bar exam. You know, the tests might have all the right content, the things mm-hmm. we care about in terms of what attorneys have to know when they get on the job. But if you require, you know, a prospective lawyer to just pass 10% of the questions on the mm-hmm. test, then it undoes basically all the good things that the test is trying to assess in terms of the readiness of the legal candidate. And I think something similar is happening with the report card. It has the right content, has the right bones, the right structure, but the standards that the state has set for what it means to get a good rating on these various measures is far too low. So the chronic absenteeism is one example of that. Another example is with the graduation rates. Our graduation rates have ballooned in Ohio. 88.8% of students graduated on time last year. And the large reason for that is because the state has really low standards for what it takes to graduate with a high school diploma. In a large number of cases, students do pass the state's Algebra 1 and English 2 high school exams, but there are workarounds that are much lower that students can achieve and still receive a diploma and sort of circumvent the state assessment requirements. And so that's ballooning the graduation rate, and that can in turn increases the ratings that schools are receiving for graduation rates. And I think that is one area where the state should definitely tighten up its standards for diplomas and tighten up the performance standards that schools have to meet in order to get a 4 or 5 star rating on that component.
2: Hmm. Lawmakers changed the report cards in 2021. We've mentioned that. They went through from an A through F grading system to the star system. And many of the changes that lawmakers enacted were recommended by the Fordham Institute. I mean, you were a part of helping the state write some of these. So why are you unhappy here? Why are you saying it's too low of a standard if you help lawmakers with it?
3: Yeah, I mean, I think where we supported the legislation to move to the star ratings and to the new system was that the new system does place more emphasis on student growth over time. So those measures are housed in a measure called the progress component. It does have more emphasis on student improvement over time on state assessment results. And I think that was a positive because under the prior system, if you were a school in Columbus or Cleveland or in many other urban areas, it was incredibly hard to get a good rating on your overall mark. And because of the way the achievement gap works with student demographics. So I think the increased emphasis on value added or in the progress measure has been a step forward in the new report card system. There is more emphasis there. It does create a more level playing field for schools of different demographics serving different types of students. But as I mentioned, I think the devil is in the details with implementation. And I think the way some of the report card measures have been implemented has undermined some of the positives of the overall structure. So, you know, just showing a couple percentage points on your chronic absenteeism, some of the grading scales and the way they convert the underlying data to a star rating, those grading scales are too low. And I think moving forward, the state and policymakers of the Department of Education and the legislature need to look at those standards and raise them to make our report card a more honest picture of where students are.
2: But the districts in those low economic areas, the ones that have more of a gap to fill and more of a struggle doing that just because of the economics of their district, they would appreciate, you know, this level playing field, so that they can't, because you can't compare, you know, a Columbus City Schools to, you know, to an Upper Arlington or a New Albany, you know, like it's completely different in the families, in the way that in the property taxes. I mean, it's different. So it doesn't this make it better for some school districts to show growth because they are working hard?
3: Totally agree. There's a measure on the report card. It's known as the progress measure. Mm-hmm. It's also known as value added. It has a number of kind of monikers. Academic growth is sometimes what it's called, and it attracts students year over year. And basically the idea is that in order to meet state standards, if your student is say average student is say at the 30th percentile in the statewide achievement distribution, the goal is to keep that student at the 30th percentile. If you go up and move that student up from the 30th to 40th percentile, you get credit. If the student's average student falls back to the 20th percentile, then you lose credit. But the idea is that, you know, all schools, no matter where your average student comes in starting the year, can show that growth or regression on this measure. And what it does is it creates differentiation between schools. And so if you're a parent in Columbus and looking for a good school, at least academically, academic-wise on in terms of growth, then you would want to look for a school that's 4 and 5 stars on the progress measure. And try to avoid schools, frankly, that are rated 1 or 2 stars on the progress measure, because that means that students are actually slipping behind their peers in some respect. What we see in Columbus is that a number of schools do show really good growth year over year on the progress measure. Some of them are Columbus City schools. Some of them are public charter schools. Some of the best public charter schools in Columbus receive really strong ratings on the progress measure. KIPP Columbus, the United Schools Network, schools that the Fordham Institute sponsors as a charter school sponsor, have 4 and 5 star ratings on the progress measure and have consistently done that year over year and tried to move students up in the achievement distribution. So they might have kids that are behind academically to start the year, but they move them up year over year. And that's a really important measure and something that the report card does communicate in a certain way through the progress ratings.
2: We're just about out of time, but I wanted to end on, you said that, you know, the report cards have mechanisms to level the playing field. You just mentioned that, you know, public schools have the report cards. Charter schools or community schools, whatever phrase we're using, those have report cards, but private schools do not. And have you ever thought at the Fordham Institute to advocate for private schools to be put into the report card system? Because if I was a parent sending my child to a private school, I'd want to know if my school was doing well.
3: Yeah, I agree completely. So the private schools that participate in the EdChoice program, they do report test scores to the state, and those are reported out. Many of the private schools that participate in the program do have their students take the state test. They can also take an alternative assessment. And so you can find those on the Department of Education's website. Mm-hmm. This coming December, the Department of Education will be releasing growth results for private schools. And so this is more akin to the progress measure, where you're tracking students year over year. And seeing what kind of growth they make. That'll be very interesting to see when those results come out. So I'm looking forward to that. It would be helpful, I think, if the state did provide parents looking for private school options a clearer picture and more accessible picture of how students are doing in that school. We at the Institute, recommended sort of an information sheet for private schools that shows rather than downloading an Excel file, basically captures, how students are doing on grade level standards and coming next year or in December, how they're doing in terms of student growth. I think that'd be a positive step in the right direction for transparency for all schools.
2: All right. Well, we'll have to follow up when those private school numbers come out in December. We've been talking about Ohio's report cards with Aaron Churchill of the Fordham Institute. His recent column is titled "Ohio's Feel-Good School Report Cards Masks Poor Student Outcomes." Thanks for joining us today, Aaron.
3: Thank you, Amy. Glad to be here.
2: Coming up, we're going to look at student achievement and state report cards through a national lens. That's when All Sides continues on 89.7 NPR News.

0: new documentary features anonymous interviews with 24 Israeli intelligence officers and soldiers. They reveal how Israel's military targets Palestinians in Gaza. 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
3: I'm Robin Young. 8 years after Madeline Miller's bestseller Circe reimagined the role of women in Greek mythology, she's got a new short story about another figure, Mestra. 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

0: stores and landfills. That's tomorrow on All Sides with Amy Jurevich from 10 to noon on 89.7 NPR News. You're listening to All Sides. I'm your host, Amy Jurevich. We've been talking this hour about Ohio's annual school report cards that assess how the state's 611 school districts are doing across six categories of student achievement. Overall, districts saw improvement, even incremental progress worth celebrating, and that includes the state's largest district, Columbus City Schools. But there's always more work to do. And what about the rest of the country? Federal law requires every state to publish annual report cards. Joining us now is Morgan Scott Polakoff. He is an education professor at USC's Rossier School of Education and co-director of USC's Ed Policy Hub. He's also the author of a book called Beyond Standards, and this year is a visiting K-12 policy fellow for Arnold Ventures. And his work focuses on design implementation and the effects of curriculum, standards, assessments, and accountability policies. Welcome to All Sides, Professor.
1: Pleasure to be here. Thank you.
0: So from your perspective, how helpful are these state report cards in assessing how a district and an individual school is actually doing? Do you find report cards to be a good way to measure this?
1: Well, at a high level, I think the answer is certainly yes. I mean, it's important that we have transparency about how schools are doing overall and for different student groups, areas of relative strength and weakness. And that's important because, you know, parents deserve to know, and we're spending lots of dollars on schools, and we deserve to have good evidence about how they're doing. Individual states, I would say, have their own report cards, and some of them are more and less useful just because of how they're designed. So they're like, might be hard to read or hard to access or not very clear. And so I think while the principle of the report card is definitely important, I think at the individual state level, there's plenty of states that don't do a very good job of this and make it really hard to know how kids are doing.
0: And Ohio moved in 2021. Prior to 2021, Ohio did an A through F system for schools and districts, and they moved to stars in 2021. What's your view on the way it's graded? Letter grades, stars, points? Is there one way that's better than another, or is it just semantics of what sounds good?
1: I think it's preferences. I think as long as there's some clear overall rating, it doesn't even have to be one rating, but maybe a couple of ratings in different areas, something that's relatively understandable to a parent or a layperson who is not going to have the time to delve into the methodological details of how this index is constructed. I think something is valuable. And then also that there are some consequences attached to performance as well. So, it can't just be, we're going to give your school an F for 5 years in a row and nothing's going to happen, right? Mm. That should be a warning sign that we want to intervene. Right?
0: And what is your summary point on the nation's report cards this year? I know it's hard to sum up an entire nation's worth of schools in like one sentence, but what would you say about how states are doing on report cards?
1: Well, it's interesting because I would naturally want to turn to the NAEP, which is the National Assessment of Education Progress, which is given. It's a national test, but it's given to samples of kids in all 50 states. And that's probably the sort of safest barometer of how kids are doing it. And that pretty much shows stagnation, right? So there was declines since COVID and actually predating COVID, and we haven't really recovered those declines. Mm-hmm. There are, of course, each individual state also has its own report card systems. The problem there is that sometimes because the tests that are used for those report card systems are really important, they're high stakes. So there's kind of a lot of coaching to them. They tend to be a little bit, schools get more familiar with them. And so sometimes the state test scores can be a little bit inflated relative to the NAEP. And so it's a little bit hard to draw a conclusion just from looking at one state's test. Overall, the national trend, though, is not too great, that there's been some stagnation since COVID, and we haven't really recovered what's been lost.
0: Yeah, I mean, that's what we were just talking about Ohio, is a lot of school districts on our recent report card showed year-over-year growth from, the last school year to this school year. A lot of school districts saw improvement, but critics are saying that it's still not where we were in 2019. So everyone's celebrating all this improvement, but not looking at the fact that we lost so much from 2018, 2019. I mean, would you agree that that's something that's impacting more than just Ohio?
1: Absolutely. And in fact, as I said before,

0: there's pretty good evidence that those trends, those declining trends started earlier than that, really around like 2012, 2013 is when we started to see declines on national tests. And that's not clear. And that comes after really 10 to 15 years of sustained growth in student outcomes. And so it's not really clear. I think a lot of folks in my community are trying to parse out, okay, well, what's driving this change that seems to have accelerated? You know, and you could guess at the theory, so technology being one, COVID being another, and there's other theories as well, the decline of accountability, of sort of consequential accountability. But we don't really know what's caused that. And so, yeah, it's not just an Ohio problem. You know, I was looking at national trends on NAEP, and Ohio's trends are very similar to the national average. Ohio's score is a little bit above the national average on all the NAEP tests, but the pattern is very similar.
1: All right, so we can blame technology from back dating back to 2012, and then we can blame COVID in 2020. So, you wrote a column earlier this year for the 74 newsletter, which refers to the 74 million children in our country, in which you describe how decentralized bottoms-up efforts by well-intentioned policymakers and practitioners are gutting our collective knowledge of how well kids are doing in schools. So what exactly are you referring to there? Like, well-intentioned lawmakers are making it harder for us to know what's going on?
0: Yeah, absolutely. I think you know, it's very clear that in that case, what I was talking about was a college level study. So there was a sort of a bombshell report that came out of the University of California system that showed that a lot of students were arriving in college. You know, they've gotten passed on through the grades, K to 12. They've gotten a high school diploma. They enroll in college, and then it shows up, and they can't do high school math. Many kids can't even do middle school math. And so, a relatively elite school like the University of California is having to do all kinds of remediation that it never used to do. So, in that piece, what I talk about is, you know, we have really gutted our accountability systems over the last 12 to 15 years. I think that had to do with a change in federal law from No Child Left Behind to its successor, which is called Every Student Succeeds Act, which a lot of people in my circles think really got it accountability. I think it also has to do with, you know, in this case, at the college level, many colleges have also gotten rid of standardized tests for admissions or gone test optional, and the UCs have. And so all of a sudden, this piece of information that you used to have about student performance, you don't have anymore. And then it's perhaps no wonder that kids are showing up lacking the skills, because the thing that you used to give to measure the skills, you don't give any. So there's a lot of different things working in tandem, but basically I would say, and increasingly with AI, it's the case that we just don't really know what people know and can do anymore, because we've sort of gutted all of our various signals. And that's not really gonna, we're not gonna be able to improve if we don't know where we are.
1: This is All Sides on 89.7 NPR News. We're talking about the nation's report card and school districts and student achievement. And we're talking with Morgan Polakoff, an education professor at USC, and he's a visiting K-12 policy fellow at Arnold Ventures in Washington, D.C. for this school year. I wanted to talk about chronic absenteeism, which is a big area of focus for educators everywhere. In Ohio, the average absentee rate is nearly 24%. But it can range from the single digits in certain schools up to over 50%, depending on the school district. So, in 2025, you talked with a number of parents. I mean, what did you learn? Why are so many students missing so much school?
0: There's so many reasons why people miss school. And, you know, some of them are the sort of mundane things, right? Like, I think people are just a little bit more sensitive when kids are sick or when people are sick to keep them home. And that's a result of COVID. But I also think that there are sort of important cultural changes about the value of education, about the perceived need to show up and do hard work. And, you know, we really see that. For instance, when we talked to parents, we heard over and over again that they would say that it was really easy for a kid to make up missed work, right? That it wasn't a burden. And so if that's the case, then that lowers the cost to keeping them out. If you're sort of on the margin, well, do I send my kid or not today? That lowers the cost. I think so. We heard that. You know, we heard about a lot of individual circumstances as well, right? Various crises, whether it's a family situation or a health issue or a financial one. There's lots of barriers. And I think when the perception is that attendance doesn't really matter, then it's just easier to not show. But attendance does matter very much. There's really compelling evidence of that. And so this issue of engagement and getting kids more engaged so they want to show up in school, I think, is really important. And it is within schools' power to drive better attendance.
1: Have you seen any novel approaches? Can you give me an example of a school district who's really working to counter the high absenteeism rate and doing a good job?
0: Well, I'm not going to be able to name a specific district for you, but I am absolutely certain that if you look at Ohio's data across the, whatever you said, 600 something or 800 something districts,
1: 600,
0: that you'll
1: yeah.
0: see, mm-hmm. yeah, that you'll see that districts that serve very similar kids, some of them will have high absenteeism and some will have low absenteeism. And probably it has to do with a lot of different factors, like the culture of the community, might have to do with transportation, you know, it might have to do with just that school, that those districts are places where children want to be, right? And so therefore they show up. And we do see that kind of variation, that the schools can have real direct impacts on kids' attendance and teachers too.
1: Mm-hmm. What's your take on efforts by the Trump administration to weaken or completely do away with, abolish the U.S. Department of Education? What can that mean for accountability and oversight if we lose some of the metrics at the U.S. Department of Education?
0: Well, I think that you just hit on it with your question, which is, you know, one of the most important things that the U.S. Department of Education does is monitor the conditions of education in the United States, right? We, you know, each state does its own things, but oftentimes states aren't really going to do the best things if they're not compelled to do so by the federal government. So they are, you know, ensuring that civil rights are protected in schools and keeping track of data on that. They are doing the NAEP and other national exams, which fortunately they're not touching NAEP, so that's why they're not touching. You know, whether it comes to students with disabilities, right, tracking access to opportunities for students with disabilities, or doing some of the, frankly, large-scale data collections that allow for important research, you know, like the kind of research that I might do or my peers. A lot of that comes from the federal government and federal dollars. And so by taking those dollars away and taking away that data collection, we are really losing important information about how kids are doing that is, frankly, not really possible to get any other way than if the federal government does the collection.
1: We have been talking about the nation's report card. We've been talking about school districts and student achievement. And we've been talking with Morgan Scott Pokoloff, an education professor at USC. And he's also a visiting K-12 policy fellow at Arnold Ventures in Washington, D.C. Thank you so much for your time today, Morgan. I appreciate it.
0: My pleasure. Nice to talk to you.
1: And you've been listening to All Sides on 89.7 NPR News. Thanks for joining us. I'm Amy Jurevich.

0: Americans lost a record $16 billion in legal sports betting last year. The problem is acute among young men. More than half of men 18 to 49 in this country have an open sports book.
1: It's kind of insane how quickly we as a country, as a society, decided to unlearn the lessons that every civilization before us had learned.
0: That's on the next On Point. 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
20: Pickup versus delivery has a new competitor when it comes to medical prescriptions. How a hospital in Ohio is taking prescription deliveries to the skies with the help of a drone delivery company. And then Wired has highlighted women in tech at the forefront of a special issue. Hear about the bright minds in tech and work being done to improve diversity at the top of the tech industry. And finally, we're going to talk about outer space possibly being the next destination for a Google data center. And there's a new AI keychain with Meta's built-in assistant. And Ninja's new blender may help you clear some extra counter space. That's after the news on Tech Tuesday from All Sides with Amy Jurevich on 89.7 NPR News.
21: Live from NPR News in Washington, I'm Ryland Barton. The Supreme Court will allow the Trump administration to continue deporting people to countries other than their own for now, while the justices consider whether the policy is legal. The order lifts an appeals court ruling. Federal attorneys say that forced the cancellation of a deportation flight with about 70 people aboard. The Trump administration says it's revoking visas for 27 Latin American officials and their families. As NPR's Carrie Kahn reports, some say they're being targeted because of their ties to former leftist governments.
22: The officials and their families whose U.S. visas were canceled are all from nations with right-leaning presidents. The leaders aligned with the Trump administration say those banned are officials from former left-wing governments that are hindering anti-drug trafficking efforts. The U.S. State Department has increasingly used visa revocation as a tool to pressure foreign officials, from South African leaders it says discriminate against white people to Palestinians banned from attending UN events. Bolivia's attorney general, who is accused of corruption and bribery, condemned his U.S. travel ban, insinuating President Trump was trying to pressure him from his prosecution of an Argentine consultant with ties to the MAGA movement. Carrie Kahn, NPR News, Sao Paulo.
21: President Trump says the government won't limit AI development, even as top tech executives have called for delays.
23: We have a very big lead, and we're going to keep our lead. And it's a very positive thing. It's an amazing industry. There are those that say it's bigger than the Industrial Revolution. Now, I don't know if that's so, but everyone seems to think it is, and it could be substantially bigger.
21: AI executives had lunch with Trump at the White House today. Trump says that the leaders signed a voluntary accord calling on them to self-police the technology. Trump also launched AI-powered America.gov today to answer questions about the government. Initially, the site provided answers that contradict Trump. When asked about the 2020 election, the site first stated that official sources showed no widespread fraud. Later, it stated it didn't answer political questions. The Education Department extended the enrollment period today for student loan borrowers to lower their interest rates. NPR's Sequoia Carrillo has more.
2: Nearly 2 million federal student loan borrowers have already enrolled in AutoPay and reduced their interest rate for the next 2 years. The initiative, announced by the Department of Education this summer, aims to get more borrowers back to regular repayment after the COVID-19 payment freeze. The department said borrower participation in AutoPay dropped from 83% in 2019 to just 40% in 2025. Borrowers now have until the end of the calendar year, December 31st, to enroll in AutoPay. Those already enrolled in the program do not need to take any action to receive the benefit. Sequoia Carrillo, NPR News.
21: Stocks drifted lower on Wall Street today. The S&P 500 fell nearly 0.2%. This is NPR News. Morocco's king has named urban planning minister Fatima Zahra Mansouri as the country's prime minister, the first woman to hold the position. Mansouri was the mayor of Marrakech. She's expected to build a governing coalition in the coming days. Her government will be tasked with planning the lead-up to the 2030 FIFA World Cup. As some states like Pennsylvania face large measles outbreaks, others have alerted the public of possible exposures to the highly contagious virus. NPR's Rachel Carlson has more on what travelers should know.
3: Exposure happens when a person comes into contact with someone who has measles. Like in California, when an infected, unvaccinated passenger traveled throughout the state on trains and buses. Up to 9 out of 10 people exposed to measles could get sick, if they're not protected. Dr. Paul Offit is the director of the Vaccine Education Center at the Children's Hospital of Philadelphia.
7: You don't have to come in direct contact with someone who has measles to get infected. You just have to be within their airspace within 2 hours of them being there.
3: Offit says protection in this case means being fully vaccinated with 2 doses of the MMR vaccine. That not only helps protect you, but people who can't be or aren't yet vaccinated, like those with compromised immune systems or infants. Rachel Carlson, NPR News.
21: Researchers discovered a new penguin species living on the Kerguelen Islands in the Indian Ocean, about 1,200 miles north of Antarctica. It's the first new penguin species identified in over 100 years. The last was the northern rockhopper penguin in 1921. This is NPR News.
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12: Welcome to Tech Tuesday from All Sides with Amy Juravich, a show where we share stories about science, technology, and the future of our environment. The future of prescription deliveries is no longer on wheels, but in the sky. The Cleveland Clinic has partnered with drone delivery company Zipline to create an alternative way to transport medical prescriptions to patients, starting with Beechwood, Ohio. And joining us now is Lindsay Amerine, Chief Pharmacy Officer at the Cleveland Clinic, to talk about the development and the future of air-delivered prescriptions. Welcome to All Sides, Lindsay.
13: Thank you for having me.
12: So what inspired this collaboration between the Cleveland Clinic and a drone company? Where did this collaboration come from?
13: Yeah, I think it started really just with the conversation of the company and working with Zipline to say, what are you currently doing? They were doing a number of novel deliveries actually in Africa for medical supplies. And they were looking to take this now to the U.S. And we certainly have needs to be able to get prescription medications closer to patients a little bit sooner than we normally would be able to do. And sort of sparked the conversation there. And we've been partnering with them for several years now to be able to bring this to life.
12: Does Zipline deliver other things, or are they mainly just they deliver prescription drugs via drone?
13: Right now, we're only using it for prescription drugs, but they can deliver other items. They have a number of restaurant deliveries that are in Texas right now. They're working with Walmart in Arkansas to deliver kind of around their home hub base there. And so they can do a number of other types of deliveries, but ours are just going to be for prescriptions right now.
12: Yeah. Okay. So back to the prescriptions.
1: Who's the main demographic for the system? Like, who is it designed to assist the most? Who are you delivering prescription drugs to?
13: So we have started, it's a fairly small radius right now. It's about 3.5 miles in and around Beechwood. We're gearing up to expand to 5 miles, and then we'll continue to expand from there. Our initial target has been patients that have non-controlled substances, non-refrigerated and non-specialty meds, but all other meds are sort of included, as long as it can kind of fit inside the little pod that the drone has. And so I think as we start to expand it, we'll look to do more refrigerated items. We'll look to look at some other types of therapies that I think would be really advantageous to get there quicker. I mean, you think about a refrigerator product, I think long-term sitting in a box truck, and you know, that might take a day or so to get to the patient. I think that will be a great expansion point for us. But just to start, we kind of wanted to start with a little bit of a targeted population. And so we're seeing a lot of your standard medications that a patient would receive for therapies such as cholesterol, hypertension. All of those medications can be delivered via drone.
1: And are you making it, you know, like non-narcotics right now? Because if it would go rogue or get lost or something, that you don't want to lose that type of pill. Is that what you mean?
13: Correct. Yeah. And there's just different regulations that we have to follow around that, which isn't really set up for that type of delivery at this point. Most of our therapies that we deliver out of the Beechwood location are non-narcotics. Mm.
1: According to Zipline, the drones are self-piloted. So does that mean that is it just coordinates are put into a computer? There's no human with a joystick. Like, I'm picturing a video game, so there's no human doing anything, correct?
13: Correct. Yeah, there's no humans. What we sort of do is we work with the patient to opt them in. And so you have to sort of agree that you would be eligible or interested in getting a drone delivery. And then their software determines if a patient's eligible or not. Right now, we're primarily doing single family homes so that we have sort of a drop location that, you know, it's not maybe an apartment building that would it maybe work well right now. And then that once that address is eligible for us and the patient has opted in, then they kind of are go into our queue of potential candidates, I would say, for drone delivery. And then once we go ahead and type in their address, all the coordinates are automated from the Zipline company. And so it sort of knows we're picking up from our location, and then it autonomously flies to that location, all based on the address and GPS coordinates. Mm. And then it's also built to autonomously work through what is the best and most efficient route that it can fly, knowing wind patterns and other things. And so there's a lot of technology that they've developed behind it to make that autonomous.
1: In an August press release, the Cleveland Clinic said that the drones hover 300 feet in the air upon arrival. But tell me about when and where it comes down. Like, does it come down when it reaches a porch or something? Tell me about that.
13: So yeah, so the drone stays high in the sky even when it comes to pick up from our location. So we have what's called a zipping point, but basically where we put the box of medications into a little kind of kiosk, and then the drone is still about 300 feet in the air. And it has a pod inside the drone that is tethered to that drone. And so that sort of tether comes down, and the pod lands in our kiosk, picks up the medication, and then goes clear back up into the drone. And then it will fly to its intended location. And then it will stay in the sky, and it will bring that pod back down on a tether. And it basically nicely delivers it onto the ground, and usually a backyard or front yard, and then the bottom of it opens up. And so it nicely places that box on the ground, and then sort of flies back up. And then the tethered pod, it goes all the way back up into the drone. Hmm. And so you don't really hear the drone. You don't really, unless you're looking for it, you wouldn't see it. You would just sort of see the pod come down on the tether.
1: Does the patient have to be home to retrieve the box, or will the drone leave the box just where it was supposed to leave it?
13: Right now, we're asking for patients to be home just because it's so new, and we just want to make sure it did hit its intended target. But the technology is built so that you don't have to, and you wouldn't have to be home. It would just be in its designated location, either the front yard or backyard. It's not really built because of that tether to like hit a porch that's covered. Mm-hmm. And so I think you could do it just like you do a delivery today that arrives on your doorstep. But just to start, just to be safe, we wanted patients to be home, but looking to expand that, and in the future, they would not have to be.
1: Now, whether I'm home or not, a delivery driver now, Amazon or otherwise, puts the package on my porch, which is a covered porch, so it doesn't get all wet. What do you do if there's bad weather and it's just like putting it in the backyard? Does the box get all wet, or is it waterproof?
13: They're not waterproof today, which is sort of why we've asked that a patient do be home. If it was like a severe weather storm, we probably would just not fly the drones in that, and that service would just be unavailable until the weather turned. And so we have that capability with the drone company, and or using our own judgment of it. We just don't want to risk that for a patient and having a wet box in their yard. So we've been working closely with our patients on that.
1: Okay. So does this mean you're not going to do it in the winter? Because unless I'm mistaken, it snows a lot in your neck of the woods. Can it not deliver a box if there's a snow cover on the ground?
13: No, it can still deliver. Mm-hmm. And it's the company actually has a testing site in the Teton Mountains to make sure that they can fly in very cold conditions. And I actually went to school in Wyoming, and so I can tell you that if they can do it in the Tetons, we're probably okay here in Cleveland. Mm. I think kind of using judgment as we go forward, and making sure that it is an optimal time. And if a patient says, "Hey, I'm actually not going to be home when you're planning to deliver," we might, at least at the beginning, start to route them maybe to an alternative direction.
1: Mm. This is Tech Tuesday from All Sides on 89.7 NPR News. We're talking about pharmaceutical drone deliveries with Cleveland Clinic's Chief Pharmacy Officer, Lindsay Amerine. So will this ever, if it expands a lot, which I'm assuming you want it to, will this ever affect the number of pharmacists required at pharmacies? You know, if fewer people are coming to pick up in person, maybe there's less pharmacy staff needed?
13: No, I don't believe so. I think we're trying to be as efficient as we can from this location, and this is our primary home delivery location. Most of our other locations, you know, we're not really doing home delivery. There's still a lot of individuals coming in, and I think we're planning to have services, I think, that meet patients where they're at and where patients desire. And we have a number of patients that want that home delivery. They don't want to have to interact and go into a location. And then we have a lot of patients that want to do that. They're already coming to the clinic. They're already coming into the hospital for an appointment. And so it makes sense for them to just pick up on their way out. Mm-hmm. And so I think on our end, I think it's just positioning us to be where our patients are needed.
1: The health system has described this service as the nation's first long-term prescription drug drone delivery program operated by a U.S. health system. But Amazon Pharmacy used to have a similar service back in 2023 with a 60-minute delivery pilot program, but it didn't stick around very long. Are you putting anything in place that Amazon didn't do to ensure this program can be with us long-term?
13: I think making sure that we had that sort of targeted population to begin with, and making sure that as we grow, I think it is sustainable. I think the one probably big difference is that these drones stay high in the sky, where I think some of those other drones actually came all the way down. And so I think that the technology is just a little bit different as well. I think patients are much more receptive when they're not really interacting with a potential drone. It's just that pod that is coming down from it.
1: That was what I was going to ask. What's the benefit for the drone being high up in the sky? Why does that matter?
13: I think it's certainly less noisy. And I think you can actually have a larger drone. I think otherwise you're limited in terms of the actual size, that if it's actually coming into your yard, you're not going to be able to fit a lot into that container inside the drone. I think this allows us to be able to put multiple medications for a patient inside it, where previously I think the drone, the actual inside of it was pretty limited.
1: And so what you're doing right now for this 3.5 mile radius that you have, it's optional for patients, but there's also no delivery fee, right? So who's paying for it?
13: It's part of our service that we have. We don't charge for any of the deliveries, regardless of courier.
1: Oh, okay. So whether it's a van or a drone, you offer free delivery?
13: Correct.
1: Okay. So if this becomes bigger, can you sustain free delivery? Drones sound expensive. I don't know if they are, but can you sustain free delivery for the long term?
13: Yeah, that is our plan. And, I think wanting to make sure that we have a competitive service for our patients and that it's getting to them in the most efficient manner. Our goal is to be able to keep that for the long term.
1: Zipline's president said that it's one less errand to run, more time back in people's days. But, everything is being delivered now, groceries, dinners, now prescriptions. Do you worry about the loss of the human connectivity? I mean, maybe not overall, but like a lot of people like to go and talk to their pharmacist about their medication sometimes. I mean, do you worry about that?
13: I think we have a number of mechanisms for them to still connect with the pharmacist. We have a number of pharmacists that we have at our home delivery site that are available via phone for patients to call. And so I think even if that's desired and you wanted your prescriptions to come to your home, but you still wanted to have that interaction, there are multiple ways for us to still be able to do that. And then one of the earlier points, I think we still have a number of our community stores. Mm-hmm. And so for patients that really still want that face-to-face interaction, we're going to continue to do that and be able to offer that as well.
1: Now, just to end on, you mentioned scaling up, moving from 3.5 miles to 5 miles. I'm sure you have plans to go bigger than that. How quickly can you scale this up?
13: I don't have an exact timeline yet. That's something that we're working with the company on right now is we really need the ability to have charging stations in and around Cleveland to expand it. The drones can fly for about 15 minutes or so before they need to be recharged, which is why we've done kind of the radius that we've done. So they can fly about 7 minutes, deliver and fly back. And so we really need the recharging stations in multiple different points around the city to then be able to have it, fly, recharge, and be able to deliver it. So I think as we start to expand that capacity, we'll probably look to do it similar around some of our hospital locations, some of our clinic locations that we have now. And then also just expanding out. I'm sure the company is going to look at other sorts of avenues that they've done in other states for maybe other types of deliveries. And so at least being able to use the drones that we're utilizing for medications, but then be able to use those recharging stations, I think, around the city, I think will get us to a much more expanded radius.
1: 15 minutes of battery life is not very much at all. I feel like maybe is the company working on a longer life battery? That might be.
13: They are.
1: Okay.
13: They are. Yeah. Yep. We did not want to wait until that were to come and felt like we could at least get this started where they're at right now. But I think that over time, I'm sure it will get more battery life and not have to maybe recharge as much.
1: Okay. We've been talking about the future of pharmaceutical technology and and drone delivery with the Cleveland Clinic's Chief Pharmacy Officer, Lindsay Amerine. Thank you so much for joining us today, Lindsay.
13: Thank you. Appreciate you having us on.
1: And coming up, we're going to talk about women in the tech industry. Wired is focusing on women, technology, and power. That's when Tech Tuesday from All Sides continues on 89.7 NPR News.

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5: Columbus is a fashion powerhouse. It's home to major corporate brands, a test market for retail innovation, and has lots of emerging local designers. But what happens when clothes production gets out of hand? A new docuseries called Tangled Threads examines the fashion industry and traces the decisions that have led to an overabundance of clothing in thrift stores and landfills. That's tomorrow on All Sides with Amy Jurevich from 10 to noon on 89.7 NPR News. You're listening to Tech Tuesday on All Sides with Amy Jurevich, a show where we share stories about science, technology, and the future of our environment. For years, some of the most recognizable faces in technology in the industry have been men. But women have played a major role in shaping the industry, even as many continue to face challenges in the workplace. Now, Wired is putting women in the spotlight with a special issue dedicated to women, technology, and power in 2026. From comedian Patty Harrison portraying some of Silicon Valley's biggest names to an examination of women's experiences in tech, Wired Women explores the industry's progress and challenges that remain. And joining us to discuss the issue of Wired Magazine is Global Editorial Director Katie Drummond. Welcome back to Tech Tuesday, Katie.
6: Thank you for having me. It's so great to be here.
5: So Wired dedicated this entire special issue to women. It's women, technology, and power. What inspired the creation of this issue? What were you hoping to accomplish?
6: You know, it started actually at an office happy hour in our San Francisco office. And we were just sitting around having a glass of wine, joking, but really talking candidly about how Wired Magazine itself, in its 33-year history, had spent a great deal of time and equity promoting prominent men in technology, and that the magazine, in our view, had not done enough to advance the interests of all of the brilliant women out there. And so we started sort of thinking about how we correct our own record, and how we can do that effectively in 2026, and how we can examine the state of women in tech now. And so it went from sort of a casual conversation to something that became very serious. And we just decided that it felt like a good idea. We felt very strongly that there was enough there to go look at.
5: And you wrote that some people might consider an entire issue dedicated to women might be unnecessary in 2026. I mean, why did you feel like it's important to make this distinction about gender in a tech conversation? Haven't we fixed all of the things with gender?
6: I mean, many people would tell me or tell us that we had, or they would say, you know, gender is really not a factor in the tech industry. And I disagree. And obviously Wired Magazine disagrees. That's why we put out this issue. And what we found in our reporting, even just take, you know, one example. We have an entire story about this in the issue. But if you ask someone, who are the most powerful men in Silicon Valley? Hmm. It's very easy to rattle off some really obvious names, right? Elon Musk, Jensen Huang, Sam Altman, Jeff Bezos. If you ask that same question of women, it's a lot more difficult. You will get many, many, many very different answers for different reasons. And so we sought, you know, in one story to answer that question, but really trying to answer that question of who is the most powerful woman in Silicon Valley turned into, why is it still so hard to figure this out? This should not be that difficult in the year 2026, and yet it is. And so let's spend some time trying to figure that out and trying to sort of understand, you know, not that I want more Elon Musks in the world, I don't, But why don't we have a female Elon Musk in the year 2026?
7: For your covers for the magazine, you chose comedian Patty Harrison to recreate some of Wired's iconic images of powerful tech leaders. So Patty dressed up basically as Elon Musk, Sam Altman, Mark Zuckerberg, a whole bunch. What inspired this approach? I mean, what were you hoping to communicate with these covers? These photos. Yeah.
6: Well, first of all, you know, Patty is amazing. If you're not familiar with her work and you're listening, please go check it out. A lot of it, you know, touches on technology, on Boston Dynamics robots and DARPA and so on and so forth. She's very smart about tech and social media, and she's hilarious. And she really goes for it. And we needed someone to really go for it with these covers. You know, it really came about, again, we were looking at how many prominent men had been on the cover of Wired magazine over 33 years, and it was, you know, drastically disproportionate. And so we decided to just have a little bit of fun with that and say, you know, imagine if these had all been women, like just to make it a bit of a gag, to get some attention, and to do something tongue-in-cheek, because again, I think the idea of talking about gender and talking about women sometimes to people feels so tired. It sort of feels like, haven't we been doing this for decades? And so to do like a really serious cover on this issue just felt like it might land with a thud. And we wanted to get people's attention, and we thought this would be a clever way to do it. And we have. It's worked. It has elicited a lot of really interesting conversations, and those covers have elicited a lot of really positive feedback. So obviously we're always happy when that happens.
7: It reminded me of Taylor Swift and her music video, The Man, where she dresses up as the man in the music video. But you can't tell that at first, right?
6: So I mean, I have to admit, I thought about that song more often than I would like to admit when we were putting this together. And it is something that I feel very much as a woman running this magazine, as an ambitious woman. I do think to myself fairly often, would I get that same response if I was a man in this seat? And those are tough questions to have to ask yourself, but I think a lot of women do still feel that way.
7: Yeah, you've been very open about your own experiences with sexism throughout your career, including your time at Wired. I mean, how have those experiences influenced your approach, both as a journalist, but also in your role as a leader right now?
6: Well, I try to make sure that the anger isn't what I lead with, although, you know, I do say in this editor's letter that talking to a therapist is what sort of prompted me to really think about my relationship to men, both personally and professionally, because it has been a long history of these sort of very subtle, casual comments that, you know, a male coworker or boss might forget 5 minutes later, but I remember after 15 years. And I try to remember that as a leader and as a boss, to be empathetic, to lead with compassion, to really focus on diversity, whether it's, you know, within our newsroom or the freelancers we work with or the experts we consult for stories, to remember that this industry, tech in particular, can skew very heavily male. And if we're not careful, we will end up as a publication skewing that way too. And so I just really try to reinforce with our team that the more points of view we have, whether internally or externally, the better. And always trying to be leading and doing our journalism with that at the heart of it, because the end product is simply better when you do that. And I really believe that.
7: This is Tech Tuesday from All Sides on 89.7 NPR News. We're talking about women in the tech industry and the women's issue of Wired Magazine with Katie Drummond, the global editorial director of Wired Magazine. To back up for a minute, what did you learn about why we can't rattle off the names of women in tech? You know, because I can rattle off a bunch of men's names, but I would be hard pressed to come up with more than one or two female names. What did you learn about that?
6: Well, our reporter, Lauren Good, learned a lot. I mean, we basically sent Lauren on a vision quest. It was not an easy assignment, and there's no easy answer. But one of the pieces of feedback that she got from a subject of her reporting was that to have power in Silicon Valley, to be among the truly elite powerful in Silicon Valley, you need to amass many different kinds of capital. That can be financial capital, social capital, cultural capital, political capital. And what she concluded is that men over years and decades have been able to amass all of these different kinds of capital. Whereas for women, their capital tends to be isolated into one or two categories. Women just have not been able to amass financial capital, cultural capital, political capital in tandem. And so we are sort of hamstrung by the fact that, to put it plainly, men have just really had a many decades long head start in the pursuit of power.
7: Yeah. Speaking of that head start, one of the stories in the issue revisits Paulina, is it Borsuk?
6: Yes, Paulina Borsuk.
7: Yeah. An early Wired writer, it criticized Silicon Valley's culture more than 25 years ago. So I guess she was ahead of her time. What does the story tell us about how much the industry has changed and what challenges remain related to 25 years ago?
6: Well, Paulina is an incredible figure, and you're right. She wrote a book, Cyber Selfish, that called out the tech industry in many different ways many decades ago. And her book just recently this year generated, you know, outsized attention for being prescient, for being ahead of its time. It was actually republished, reprinted by the publisher. It's now back in distribution in a big way. And, you know, it was so interesting to hear from her about how her career essentially short-circuited after she published that book. She published the book and then found it incredibly difficult to work for many, many years after that, and is now having this professional resurgence in her 70s. And I think what that says to me is that we are now in a place as a society and a culture where we are collectively prepared to challenge big tech. We do ask hard questions of these leaders. We do ask hard questions about this industry. We do hold this industry to account. That was very different 25 or 30 years ago. I mean, if you were inclined to critique the tech industry in the 90s, especially at Wired Magazine, you were crazy. Mm. And I think many people wrote her off as sort of a nutty, contrarian woman who didn't understand the utopian potentials of technology, when in fact she was so right to point out all of these shortcomings with how the industry was growing, with how it was led, with how its priorities were being set, and so on and so forth. And look, 25 years later, she was right about a lot of it.
7: Mm. As a part of the issue, Wired surveyed 634 women working in tech and asked them about everything from workplace culture to artificial intelligence. But one thing I found interesting in that survey is that women reported being satisfied with their careers, even though more than a third said that they had experienced gender-based harassment or bias at work. So can you explain that, where they are personally satisfied with their work, but it's a contrast to some of the experiences they have in the workplace?
6: We did find that really interesting. And I think, you know, one of the conclusions that we drew from the survey with support of experts who chimed in is that there is this tendency when you are responding to surveys to sort of take a different view of an issue in the big picture as opposed to the very specific. So if you're being asked a very specific question about gender-based harassment, you would recall these instances that had happened in your career, and you would, you know, be inclined to comment on them. But if you're being asked about the big picture, sort of your overall job satisfaction, or, you know, are women in technology more empowered today than they used to be, you would be inclined to look at that more favorably. So I think a lot of it just comes down to our psychology and sort of how we perceive and think about these issues. But I also think it says a lot about what women have become accustomed to putting up with, that for so many of us, that sort of gender-based harassment in the workplace just comes with the territory. And we don't stop for a minute to think, actually, the fact that this has happened to me suggests that maybe I should be less satisfied with my career than I am. I think women have become almost inured to the idea that they should just be happy to be professionally successful and bringing in a nice salary and, you know, sort of working in a high level role in the tech industry or any other field, and to really sort of set those instances of harassment aside.
7: I wanted to pivot to AI because artificial intelligence is transforming the tech industry. And your survey also asked women about their experiences with AI. What did their responses reveal about how women are approaching this new technology? Is it an opportunity for women or is it a hindrance?
6: I think that, you know, the responses were mixed. I think what stood out to me is that women look to AI much more as a tool and much less as, you know, an opportunity to transform the way society functions. I think there is sort of a practical strain to the way women are thinking about artificial intelligence that maybe we don't see in some of the male executives that we hear from so often when they talk about sort of existential risk or, you know, mass unemployment. I think women are looking at this technology much more as, what can this do for me today? Which I thought was interesting.
7: Well, and talk to me about the money piece, because everything is always about the money. And your reporting also explores the challenges that women have faced in securing investments for their own companies. Like, maybe we don't have a female version of Mark Zuckerberg because someone didn't invest in her idea for the opposite of Facebook. So talk to me about the money. Are women still having trouble getting the investments in Silicon Valley?
6: They are. And we found that there is some data to suggest that this situation has improved markedly for women. But when you dig into that data, you actually find that it has more to do with a couple of very large investments into a very small number of companies that distorts the figures. So when you really drill into it, it is still incredibly disproportionate in terms of what kind of investment men are receiving and what kind women are receiving, and how men and their ideas are perceived relative to the ideas of women startup founders. I mean, it is shocking to me that it is 2026 and we are still having conversations about disparity in venture capital going to female startup founders versus men. I remember covering this 15 years ago, which again comes back to, why do this issue now? I mean, that's one great reason to do it. And there are unfortunately many great reasons to do this issue now.
7: Well, after putting together this issue and hearing from so many women across the industry, and I'm sure you're getting reaction to it as well, I mean, what do you hope for changes for the next generation? You know, someone who's working at Wired 25 years from now or entering technology right this second, like, what changes are you hoping for?
6: What I want to see is that we just continue to have these conversations. I think keeping issues of diversity, whether we're talking about gender or any other piece of the diversity conversation, that this remains top of mind, that this is not something that we can put in a drawer and say, we've spent enough time talking about this, it's been years, it's been decades, it's not an issue. If you look at the data and it's an issue, you need to keep having those conversations. And I really hope that in 25 years, when, you know, that editor of Wired looks back at the last two decades of Wired's legacy, and they look at those covers, they see a plurality of people represented, of all genders, races, you know, gender identity, and so on. And that we're not just looking at the faces of the same white men over and over, because frankly, I think we've seen them enough.
7: Yeah, well, I'm thinking right now, like, because all I can picture is Steve Jobs, Tim Cook, and the new guy whose name I can't remember. Right? Say, there's a name I can't remember. They're all demoing products, you know, for Apple. Yeah. I'm picturing Mark Zuckerberg just this week demoing his little AI keychain, right? And it's all white men. When are we going to see a woman on a stage demoing something?
6: I mean, it cannot come soon enough. But you're right, and his name is John Ternus.
7: Sure. But, okay. Yes, I would come with. I would get there eventually. Yeah, fair enough.
6: You know what? Not the worst thing to forget the name of a man once in a while.
7: Yes. We've been talking about the new issue of Wired Women, with Katie Drummond, the global editorial director of Wired Magazine. Thank you for joining us on All Sides today, Katie.
6: Thanks for having me.
7: Coming up, we're going to talk about Google's plans to test a data center in space, and we're going to talk about Meta's new AI keychain. That's when Tech Tuesday continues from All Sides on 89.7 NPR News.

0: A new documentary features anonymous interviews with 24 Israeli intelligence officers and soldiers. They reveal how Israel's military targets Palestinians in Gaza. The film's called Naza.
1: It's the words that Israeli intelligence officers use when describing the number of civilians that they know or they expect are going to be killed in an airstrike.
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3: Americans lost a record $16 billion in legal sports betting last year. 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
5: Columbus is a fashion powerhouse. It's home to major corporate brands, a test market for retail innovation, and has lots of emerging local designers. But what happens when clothes production gets out of hand? A new docuseries called Tangled Threads examines the fashion industry and traces the decisions that have led to an overabundance of clothing in thrift stores and landfills. That's tomorrow on All Sides with Amy Jurevich from 10 to noon on 89.7 NPR News.
6: You're listening to Tech Tuesday from All Sides with Amy Jurevich, a show where we share stories about science, technology, and the future of our environment. Meta has a new AI keychain. Do people want a keychain assistant? Also, Ninja has a new all-in-one Crush Boss blender, but it's pricey. But first, Google has plans to test data centers in space. Joining us now to discuss all of this is Russell Hawley, Director of Commerce Content at CNET. Welcome back, Russell.
7: Thank you.
6: I want to start with going to space. Google is experimenting with sending AI computing hardware to space. I want to say, why on earth would a company want to move a data center off Earth? You know, why are we moving data centers off the Earth?
7: There are a couple of different reasons. From a corporate perspective, there are fewer rules in space. So not as many things as you have to worry about than you do down here in terrestrial land. The other thing is, you know, there's

0: the sun is always there because it's not in space. There are a bunch of different reasons for a kind of satellite-based system for processing data can be useful. There are quite a few drawbacks that go along with it.
1: Okay, so tell me the drawbacks.
0: I mean, the biggest one is that it's always going to be slower to send data from space to Earth than it is to send from Earth to Earth. You know, we don't have a great big physical cable that connects from one to the other, so data transfer is just naturally going to be slower. This isn't a big deal if the goal is to send a whole bunch of data up and let that data get processed while it is hanging out in space, and then the results come back down to us. But in terms of like a live data feed, we have enough bandwidth now to see, you know, like live video from astronauts. Mm-hmm. But even then, you can tell when it's kind of jittery and janky and things like that. When those videos come in, that sort of thing needs to be way, way, way more stable in order to have, you know, kind of a constant data threshold for something that we would consider like a full size data center for.
1: Now, I'm picturing the data center, like Ohio has 250 some data centers. They're big cement boxes, you know, they're huge buildings. And that's what I'm picturing. Are we putting a huge cement box up in space, or can it look different in space?
0: No, the satellite gear that Google has for this is very different from what you're expecting, because you know, it's kind of wrapped in solar panels to make sure that it can capture energy from every direction. But the design is quite vertical. It's way smaller. You know, this is very much a test. An actual data center would contain many of these, you know, kind of all stacked up and arranged in a way that was safe for that hardware to access. But you don't really need great big things to shield it from the elements, because the elements that are in space are radiation and the potential collision with another satellite.
1: Okay. So with all of the problems that we're having here on Earth with data centers and how they're being built everywhere, and people are upset about the power and the water that they're using and the noise, this seems like a better option. Let's stick it up in space where we can't see it and we don't have to worry about it. Will it still use all the power and the water, and will it still make noise? Does that impact us?
0: Yeah, I mean, sound is something that we obviously wouldn't have to worry about. And there's, as I noted earlier, there's quite a bit more room up there where folks are not living, and you know, not have to worry about things like air pollution and you know, the things that go along with that. The interesting thing that you brought up there is seeing, and that is a concern, is that we will eventually have too many satellites in space performing various functions that they will obscure astronomers' view of the night sky. There are quite a few satellites in space right now that do not have the recommended coating on them to make it so that they don't reflect light from external sources. And so there are quite a few astrophotographers that struggle to get pictures of space now because it is covered in these layer lines caused by satellites traveling overhead.
1: And this is mainly an experiment, though, to see if it's possible. I mean, is this the future, or is this still a question mark?
0: This is very much the future, but what it will look like by the time we get there is an open question. Mm-hmm. Google very much wants to have to have a way to safely send computers into space that are able to just do more than can be done down here. That is something that I imagine is a 5 or 10 year process to figure something out that would, you know, kind of be something at the scale of a data center. But you know, it's easier to put in those terms than, you know, a single experiment, because Google's been very clear about having kind of broader ambitions for this technology.
1: Yeah.
0: So it's really not a if, it's a when.
1: It's a when. Okay. We've talked in the past, I mean, not you and I, but just the proverbial who polices space? Because, you know, what if China wants to send a data center up there, and, you know, who's in charge of what goes where and how much can be up there?
0: Yeah, that is very much an open question. There is the standards that govern that sort of thing are not set in stone. It is one of several reasons that there is some consensus that something regarding our space force is actually necessary in the not terribly distant future to protect things like the things that are currently in space delivering data and internet and things like that run by American companies.
1: Yeah, there's a new layer to the space force for me, because people have been talking about the Trump administration creating a space force and wondering why, but now I'm like, oh, maybe this is why.
0: it there may there could potentially be a future in which there needs to be a conversation about what steps need to be taken to protect

0: a set
1: data
0: of computers
1: center
0: that are in
1: in
0: space,
1: space
0: doing
1: yeah.
0: things for, on behalf of America. Yeah.
1: Huh. This is Tech Tuesday from All Sides on 89.7 NPR News. And next, we are going to pivot and talk about an AI assistant keychain. We're talking with Russell Hawley, Director of Commerce Content for CNET. So, Russell, Meta just unveiled something, and they're calling it the Muse Charm. And essentially, it's putting an AI assistant on a keychain. What exactly is Meta hoping people use this for?
0: Meta is hoping that this becomes your physical assistant. This is something that you would have on you at all times, not terribly unlike the movie Her, which worked out really great for everyone involved.
1: Oh, dear.
0: The idea here is that instead of having, there have been AI agents that have existed so far that have attempted to be, they are programmed to present as quite human in the way that they respond and things like that. Muse is very different. This is a cute little fuzzy character, that sits in front of you and is able to kind of talk through in perhaps a more juvenile accent, for want of a better description. The goal is to have it be kind of cute and friendly and appear as harmless as possible while still existing as the AI assistant powered by the Meta service that has access to all of your information. The Charm itself is an extension of the Muse software, which is available for Meta users right now. But like every other AI agent, it has some pretty alarming caveats that come with it in kind of day-to-day use.
1: But why can't we just have Muse as an app on our phone that we're already carrying in our pocket? Why do we need another physical device to carry around?
0: Muse very much can be an app. And if you have Facebook on your phone and you activate Muse, then, there are some restrictions that you can give for what information Muse has access to. And so you can choose to have Muse be something that lives on your phone. The physical charm is so that you're not constantly reaching into your pocket, that you don't feel like you must have your phone in your hand at all times. This is the argument for something like a Muse Charm or some of the kind of pins, the AI pins that have come out over the last couple of years. They attempt to solve the same problem that smart glasses have claimed to solve over the last couple of years, which is just reducing the amount of time that you are staring down at your phone by presenting the information in a way that is, kind of easier to access and understand.
1: Okay, so are we leaning into keychains now instead of glasses? Is that or
0: I think glasses come with the stigma now of tracking. These are glasses that have cameras on them. So the natural question is, are you recording me right now? The Meta glasses, when we're not talking about them in the US, in the UK, they have adopted a moniker of being pervert glasses because of the way in which they get used. It has quite a stigma. The smart glasses have not turned out to be the friendly accessory that they were hoping for. So this charm is a way to step away from the concern about, consuming all of the data around you and existing more as kind of a personal handheld.
1: So this charm, or Muse in general, as someone who follows the tech industry and loves, the gadget or two here and there, what worries you about this AI agent keychain in your pocket?
0: The keychain in your pocket has microphones, and the microphones are going to be listening. So a lot of the not having a camera on it doesn't necessarily mean that it's not going to be tracking and recording. So there are certainly some privacy concerns that still linger with something like this. Muse also has an extraordinary amount of your personal information. Muse has been available for a little over a week now for folks who aren't getting this physical charm, which won't be available until closer to December anyway. But there was a case earlier this week of someone giving Muse access to their Facebook Marketplace account, and the Muse on the person's behalf engaged in a transaction and invited that person to their home to pick something up without the actual owner of that account having any idea that that conversation had taken place. So that person showed up at the house ready to pick up the thing that they went to buy off of Facebook Marketplace, and the owner wasn't home because they had no idea that they were supposed to be. There are some privacy things that come along with this that are really need to be, kind of ironed out before we start putting cute fuzzy things in people's pockets, I think.
1: Oh, dear. Well, now that I feel completely uncomfortable about that, we're going to pivot to a palate cleanser. We're going to talk about a blender. Russell, you wanted to talk about the Ninja Crush Boss. It's being sold as much more than a traditional blender. It chops, it dices, it minces, it
0: That's
1: mixes.
0: Right.
1: and it certainly costs a lot, $230. Why do people want this fancy schmancy blender?
0: Yeah, so Ninja is a company that is primarily known for things like vacuums and hair dryers and you know, other kind of personal home equipment. They're not always known for their kitchen tech, but this blender is a solid attempt at fixing that. This is a blender that comes with an enormous number of accessories for $230. It has kind of the standard blender cup. It has the smoothie cup for single servings. It has a food processor cup that gets set on top of it. And with that comes a ton of little chopping accessories, including graters for cheese and you know, kind of wedged things for very quickly chopping up potatoes into the right size and shape for frying. It is a ton, and it works reasonably well for what you're getting.
1: Now, what is it taking the place of? If I spend $230 and I get a Crush Boss, which appliances can I get rid of, so, you know, in my kitchen?
0: The goal here is pretty clearly for this to replace the kind of Nutribullet system for that like personal smoothie that you might make in the morning, because Nutribullet is the company that is most known for that sort of thing. Mm-hmm. If you have a food processor that you use separately from your blender, then this is something that you would also be able to get rid of. I think anything that you know, do the, you know, kind of normal kitchen prep work with, they're trying to consolidate into this one device. But like any device that makes those claims, it only really works as well as the accessories. And when those accessories break, replacing them is usually not as much fun as, you know, just going and getting another relatively inexpensive food processor.
1: Yeah, or just buying a new blender. Yeah, so $230, that seems like an investment. I mean, did your tester think it's worth $230?
0: It is certainly worth $230 if you're using all of these little things already. If you already have a separate machine that you're using for you know, kind of making smoothies, that is not the same thing as your normal blender, that is not the same thing as your normal food processor, then this is a solid way to kind of consolidate and have a single gadget in the kitchen to do those things. But if you already really like your blender, you already really like your food processor, then there's a reasonable chance that this isn't the upgrade for you just quite yet.
1: Is it easier to clean than my current food processor?
0: Everything, as far as this goes, is very much a toss in the dishwasher and it's fine when it's done sort of thing.
1: Okay.
0: Because the kind of power base is the thing that does everything else. So I would say in most cases, it's probably around the same as far as ease of clean. But yeah, that's very much going to differ from experience to experience, I think.
1: Okay. I personally get annoyed when I like using the kitchen gadgets and then I don't want to clean them. But, you know, that's me.
0: They should have a self-cleaning mode. Someone should get on that.
1: Obviously. We've been talking about Google's plans to test data centers in space. We've been talking about Meta's new AI keychain. And we've been talking about Ninja's new Crush Boss Blender. All with Russell Hawley, Director of Commerce Content at CNET. Thanks for joining us, Russell.
0: Thanks for having me.
1: You've been listening to All Sides on 89.7 NPR News and Tech Tuesday. Thanks for joining us. I'm Amy Jurevich.

0: to have more babies.
1: あると思います。ものすごくあると思います。
0: It's directly related.
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6: Good morning. Executives at six major tech companies signed a letter at the White House about AI best practices. President Trump says it's morally binding. Can AI companies work together safely? It's Morning Edition from NPR News.
7: From 89.7, Ohio lawmakers returned to the State House for a special session focusing on relief at the pump.
6: An FBI official tells hackers who stole information about FBI employees, we know how to find you. I'm A. Martinez.
8: And I'm Michelle Martin. Why did the group Shiny Hunter say it took the data in the first place? And two dozen Israeli intelligence officers and soldiers described the number of civilian casualties Israel is willing to accept when it attacks suspected members of Hamas in Gaza and how it uses AI to find them. It is Wednesday, September 30th. On this day in 1954, the U.S. Navy commissioned the first nuclear submarine. News is next.
9: Live from NPR News in Washington, I'm Dave Mattingly.After 23 years, U.S. military forces are officially out of Iraq. Today marks their formal departure. In March of 2003, President George W. Bush launched Operation Iraqi Freedom, arguing Iraqi leader Saddam Hussein possessed or was working to obtain weapons of mass destruction in violation of U.N. resolutions. It was later determined Iraq had no WMD stockpiles.At the height of the war, the U.S. had 170,000 soldiers and personnel in the country. More than 4,000 American troops lost their lives in decades of war. Tens of thousands more were injured. President Trump's tariff policies will be the focus today when a specialized trade court holds a hearing. As NPR's Scott Horsley reports, two previous efforts by the president to tax nearly all U.S. imports were found to be illegal.
10: Since July, President Trump has imposed double-digit tariffs on nearly all U.S. imports in what the administration claims is a response to forced labor. But opponents say the administration made no effort to differentiate between goods from countries where forced labor is common and those where it's not. Critics say the forced labor claim is a mere pretext, and the tariffs are really just a third attempt by the administration to impose worldwide tariffs after two earlier rounds were struck down by the courts.Several importers in nearly two dozen states are asking the Court of International Trade to overturn these latest import taxes. They also want the court to order the Trump administration to refund the money it's already collected. Scott Horsley, NPR News, Washington.
9: A man shot and wounded during an immigration enforcement effort in Texas this month is now charged with assaulting a federal officer. Mose Bouchel with member station KUT says that shooting occurred during a traffic stop in Austin and involved an officer with U.S. Immigration and Customs Enforcement.
11: In early accounts from his legal team, Wilbur Garces Perez said he did not know he was being pursued by immigration agents before he was shot. But a criminal complaint filed by ICE says officers identified themselves during an initial stop before he fled in his car, hitting one of them with a side view mirror. That led to a chase and ended with one agent forcing a stop, then shooting Garces Perez, saying he feared he'd be struck by the car. The criminal complaint says one of the two officers was wearing a body camera for the initial stop, but that the agent turned the camera off before arriving at the scene of the shooting. Garces Perez has filed a federal lawsuit, primarily seeking to block deportation. I'm Mose Bouchel in Austin.
9: Flooded roads are reported across much of New Mexico and areas of Arizona from the remnants of Hurricane Polo. The National Weather Service has issued flood watches and warnings from Arizona to central Texas, northward to Iowa and South Dakota. Heavy

0: This is 89.7 NPR News. Good morning, I'm Stu Osborne. Thanks for joining us. Look for partly sunny skies today, a high near 80 degrees. Mostly cloudy tonight, a low around 60. And for Thursday, mostly sunny, warmer, high near 85. Right now, 55 degrees in Columbus.
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2: Hello, I love WOSU. My name is Ebony, and I've been a big fan since I was a child. I love all the educational videos that I grew up on and that my kids is growing up on. Thank you guys for y'all's services.
1: Curiosity ignited. Community connected.
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0: How good that weld comes out depends a lot on how good the bevel comes out.
1: A secure weld depends on that pipe cut being perfectly square.
0: When they get out there, that's probably one of the first things they'll be tasked to do.
1: Medina started his school, STX Metal Trades, 3 years ago. He was a union pipe fitter and worked on projects across the country. But he decided to come back home to Brownsville.
2: There was a mission to come home and open up a training facility that catered to the industry that was coming.
1: He says he anticipated a deficit of workers. It's just him and his business partner who run it.
2: In 3 years that we've been operational, we've trained about 150 different pipe fitters, and we've pumped most of those into the local workforce.
1: This job started about $20 an hour, but can become six-figure careers. One of Medina's students is 27-year-old Adolfo Sandoval, who grew up near here. He currently works with Rebar at the LNG construction site. He comes here for 3 to 4 hours of night class after 10 hours on the job because he thinks pipe fitting will be a better career.
3: It does pay better. I don't know. I really like it. I mean, I guess to simplify it, I like cutting. I like grinding. It's kind of fun. You know what I'm saying? And it's like building like adult Legos.
1: Also adjusting to industrial development in the area is Texas State Technical College in Harlingen, where it's the first week of school. This electrical construction class is being offered for the first time, in part to meet the demands of recent growth, like new LNG facilities. Gina Cano Monreal is provost.
4: Now some of the first phases of those projects are getting to the point where they're needing HVAC and electrical, and like all of that is now coming into play.
1: She sees growth as an opportunity for locals to find better paying jobs without having to move away.
4: You know, most of our folks here would prefer to stay here, and so that allows them to still get that high paying job, but remain local.
1: And students are getting offered good local jobs in real time back at Jason Medina's classroom in Brownsville. A recruiter called before class, asking for workers. Medina shares the news, offering spots to his three top students.
5: And I told you guys, when performance in here determines how soon you get out to the field. So congratulations.
1: That's three more jobs for students right here in the Rio Grande Valley. I'm Elizabeth Troval for Marketplace.
6: And in Washington, I'm Kimberly Adams with the Marketplace Morning Report. 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
7: You can get a recap of the day's business news later this evening at 6 o'clock with Kai Rizdahl on 89.7 NPR News. We'll have partly sunny skies today, a high near 80 degrees, mostly cloudy tonight, a low around 60. And for your Thursday, mostly sunny, warmer, high near 85 degrees. Right now, 55 degrees in Columbus.
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9: Good morning. Executives at six major tech companies signed a letter at the White House about AI best practices. President Trump says it's morally binding. Can AI companies work together safely? It's Morning Edition from NPR News.
7: From 89.7, Ohio lawmakers returned to the State House for a special session focusing on relief at the pump.
9: An FBI official tells hackers who stole information about FBI employees, we know how to find you. I'm A. Martinez.
10: And I'm Michelle Martin. Why did the group Shiny Hunter say it took the data in the first place? And 24 Israeli intelligence officers and soldiers described the number of civilian casualties Israel is willing to accept when it attacks suspected members of Hamas in Gaza and how it uses AI to find them. It is Wednesday, September 30th. On this day in 1954, the U.S. Navy commissioned the first nuclear submarine. News is next.
11: Live from NPR News in Washington, I'm Korva Coleman. President Trump's tariff policies will be the focus today when a specialized trade court holds a hearing. As NPR's Scott Horsley reports, two previous efforts by the president to tax nearly all U.S. imports were found to be illegal.
12: Since July, President Trump has imposed double-digit tariffs on nearly all U.S. imports in what the administration claims is a response to forced labor. But opponents say the administration made no effort to differentiate between goods from countries where forced labor is common and those where it's not. Critics say the forced labor claim is a mere pretext, and the tariffs are really just a third attempt by the administration to impose worldwide tariffs after two earlier rounds were struck down by the courts. Several importers in nearly two dozen states are asking the Court of International Trade to overturn these latest import taxes. They also want the court to order the Trump administration to refund the money it's already collected. Scott Horsley, NPR News, Washington.
11: Officials at Cornell University are facing growing criticism over their handling of an alleged rape case in 2024. NPR's Brian Mann reports New York Governor Kathy Hochul is calling for an independent investigation.
13: Hochul called a woman's account of being drugged and gang raped at Cornell in 2024 horrifying. She says there are serious questions and is calling for a transparent, independent review of the university's response. A local prosecutor says the alleged victim described parts of the incident as consensual at the time, but potential evidence of violence by seven male students was only investigated by campus police, not by city police. Ithaca's mayor Robert Cantelmo has also blasted Cornell's response. In a statement to NPR, Cornell University says it will work with elected officials to address safety concerns. They didn't say whether they will approve an independent investigation. Ryan Mann, NPR News, Ithaca, New York.
11: The artificial intelligence company OpenAI has launched an AI-enabled bot that its ChatGPT users can now start using. This bot is called Dots, and it arrives as concerns about safety with AI spiral. NPR's John Ruwich reports OpenAI has said other of its AI bots hacked websites and did other things they weren't supposed to do during training runs.
14: OpenAI's new agent will be able to do a range of tasks for users, from managing email to fixing computer code. The release fell on the same day that industry leaders met with President Trump in Washington after a chorus of calls for an AI development slowdown to make sure humans don't lose control of the technology. OpenAI President Greg Brockman went to Washington so CEO Sam Altman could be in San Francisco for the launch of Dots at the company's developer conference. Altman says he hopes the AI industry can forge a sensible middle path between those pushing development at all costs and those calling for an end to the technology. John Ruwich, NPR News.
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15: And you're listening on 89.7 NPR News. Good morning, I'm Stu Osborne. At 7:04, it's 55 degrees in Columbus. Ohio lawmakers returned to the State House today for a special session called by GOP leaders to vote on a plan to suspend the state's gas tax for 90 days. The temporary halt of the 38.5-cent tax on gas and 47-cent tax on diesel will cost the state more than $700 million in lost revenue. Money from the state's general revenue fund will be used to cover the cost. That gas tax holiday needs two-thirds support in both the House and Senate and a signature from Governor DeWine to pass. The Columbus Department of the Inspector General is clarifying the situation surrounding a possible ethics violation by Franklin County Commissioner Erica Crawley. Crawley, who's a veteran, received five VIP tickets to a Post Malone concert in July honoring veterans at historic Crew Stadium. In a statement released late Tuesday, the Columbus DIG said it made no determination regarding the potential ethical concerns and has not concluded that any ethical violation has occurred, saying the determination is outside the department's jurisdiction. A spokesperson for the Ohio Ethics Commission tells WOSU the agency will have to determine if the gift was substantial and if it came from an improper source. VIP tickets like these typically cost about $100 or hundreds of dollars. A spokesperson for Crawley declined to comment. Columbus Education Association President John Coniglio says Columbus City school teachers were given a bad choice to resolve a dispute over health insurance costs. A deal reached Monday avoided surcharges that would have been more costly but still increased insurance premiums by 8%. Coniglio tells WOSU teachers will see their deductible more than double from $2,500 to $6,000 under the deal. He says some teachers will avoid using health insurance, which could lead to a higher rate of teacher absences. Ohio State and Google announced more details Tuesday about their partnership to boost AI fluency for students while helping researchers and establishing an on-campus space at OSU's Innovation District. It includes Project Scarlet, an AI-powered platform to boost training, recovery, and health for Buckeye athletes across all 36 sports.
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7: 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Let's get an update on your drive to work on a Wednesday morning with Johnny Hill.
17: Traffic is a little more crowded into downtown, especially 71 north up from the south side, 70 west at 33, 70 westbound also slowing down at 256, 33 westbound heavier near Canal Winchester, northbound 23 slowing down as you approach London Groveport Road out of Pickaway County. I'm Johnny Hill from the Total Traffic Center.
7: We'll have partly sunny skies today, a high near 80 degrees, mostly cloudy tonight, a low around 60. Right now, 55 degrees in Columbus. I'm Stu Osborne. 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
10: It's Morning Edition from NPR News. I'm Michelle Martin in Washington, D.C.
9: And I'm A. Martinez in Culver City, California. President Trump says tech companies can self-regulate the risks of artificial intelligence.
10: And he signed an executive order officially dubbing the technology superintelligence for government agencies. This came after the president met with dozens of top leaders in the AI field on Tuesday. The same day, he also rolled out an AI-driven website, America.gov, to help people navigate government services.
9: NPR's White House correspondent Emily Fang is with us to explain this. So, Emily, what happened at this meeting?
20: So there was no press in the meeting, but Trump came out afterwards and he told the press how people had agreed companies could self-regulate on AI. He argued if companies break the law, we have the Department of Justice or the FBI that could rein them in. Though, to put a finer point on that, if that were to happen, the U.S. would need to put AI laws on the books. And that did not happen at this lunch. Instead, Trump posted a one-page document that CEOs from six of the big AI companies that were there signed. And this agreement says companies would broadly monitor their models and make sure they do not hack into other systems, but it offered no details on how this would work.
21: They don't want anything to go wrong. I mean, their companies are at stake. If something goes wrong, their companies are at stake. They're not going to let that happen. This is going to be all for the good, and we're going to have it be nice and safe, and they're really going to be policing each other.
20: Asked if this was enforceable, Trump said it was, quote, morally binding. And so the question still remains whether powerful private companies can be trusted to follow through in perpetuity.
9: But it's morally binding. That might be enough. Now, which companies were participating in this meeting?
20: There were about 30 tech executives present, and I want to note the people who were seated right next to Trump during this meeting. There were NVIDIA's Jensen Huang, Elon Musk, and also CEOs from Meta, chip designer AMD. Their CEO, Lisa Su, is actually the only female executive invited, as well as people from Amazon and Google. And notably, there were two representatives from Anthropic at that meeting, and they included co-founder Dario Amodei, who Trump does not have the best relationship with. If you remember, the Pentagon has effectively banned Anthropic. They've called it a supply chain risk, which came after the company objected to the potential use of its products for autonomous weapons. And Amodei has been one of the most outspoken entrepreneurs for more AI regulation in the last couple of weeks. And he was notably excluded from a state dinner with Chinese leader Xi Jinping last week, though his competitors from OpenAI were there. And I'll note that Anthropic is a financial supporter of NPR. Now, while Trump and Speaker Mike Johnson, who was also at this meeting, spoke glowingly about this agreement afterwards, they're calling it the AI Accords now, Amodei struck a more cautious note, and he suggested the mechanisms agreed upon in this document are still very much a work in progress. Listen here.
22: The mechanism, how we address those risks, is still under discussion, but we all need to work together to make sure that we can win and we can win safely.
9: All right, so we mentioned this AI-powered tool that Trump launched. What exactly is it?
20: It is powered by artificial intelligence companies Grok and Google's Gemini. And the Trump administration is really pushing it as an example of how AI can streamline and improve government. It's kind of like a concierge tool. You know, I tried it out. It's a chat function. You pull it up. You input questions on how to, say, renew your passport or enroll in Medicaid. You know, I was curious about whether it stores your data and whether it uses it to train the chatbot behind the tool. The model says it does not, and a senior administration official who is not authorized to speak on the record confirmed that your data is not being used to train Grok or Gemini.
0: All right, that's NPR's Emily Fang. Emily, thanks.
20: Thank you.
10: For more on President Trump's AI summit, we've called Alok Mehta. He directs AI projects and research at the Center for Strategic and International Studies. He previously served as the responsible AI policy lead at Google. Good morning. Thanks for joining us.
2: Thanks for having me.
10: As we just heard from Emily, President Trump said that AI leaders agree that there should be, quote, tremendous self-regulation at AI companies. And he said that there's already regulation by the FBI and DOJ. Can you tell us what that might look like?
2: Yeah, so in this new accord that the AI companies signed, they agreed to four levels of oversight. So essentially, they'll implement robust internal controls, and then they will have progressively layered sets of oversight, including new measures like having an independent evaluator inside the companies and having more oversight directly from company boards. And what this is doing is building on top of a number of sort of measures that companies have already taken voluntarily to address risks from their models.
10: But okay, what's the enforcement mechanism other than President Trump saying it would be, quote, morally binding for companies to monitor their AI models?
2: There are laws on the books. So the primary law that would apply here is that the FTC has authority to regulate unfair and deceptive trade practices. And so what happens is when a company publicly commits to doing something, they have then sort of signaled to the world that that is their intent. And the FTC can then say that if the company doesn't follow through on its promises, it is acting in a deceptive way. And so this is the primary enforcement mechanism that I'm aware of that can be used when a company says it does something and then doesn't follow through on those commitments.
10: I understand, but what is the company's incentive to do that other than oops?
2: They have lots of incentives. I think the biggest incentive is that they want people to use their technology. They want people in the U.S. to use their technology, and they want people around the world to use their technology. And people will feel more comfortable doing that if they trust that the product they're using is safe and that they trust the company that is issuing that product. And if you look at polling around the U.S. and in other places in the world like Europe, right now people are very skeptical about AI. They're skeptical about that it will make their lives better. And so part of this is driven by the fact that they want to build trust in the underlying technology. I think part of it is also because a lot of people at these companies genuinely worry about these things. In many cases, they have access to models that are more advanced than the public. And so they're seeing things that we haven't seen yet. And so that is also part of what is driving these decisions and part of what is underlying their thinking.
10: So, well, a couple questions about that, though. More broadly, is the government equipped to independently evaluate AI model safety and effectiveness?
2: In this case, they're largely relying on the companies to sort of implement these measures themselves. It is a form of self-regulation. And as we heard from the Anthropic CEO, there are lots of details to be figured out. So part of the work that will happen over the next months and years is for companies to figure out how to implement this in a way that is robust and useful and actually addresses safety issues. I think the thought is maybe in the future this could become enshrined in some sort of regulation or law, but that is not contemplated right now in the near future. There are various parts of the government that can help provide technical insight. So there's, for example, an institute within the Department of Commerce that has technical talent and does do testing on AI models. And it's unclear how that testing will factor into what the companies are going to be implementing.
3: Well, before I let you go, I think you note, and polling has indicated, that there's a lack of public trust in this technology and in these companies at this moment. But there were no AI safety groups or independent regulators present at the White House meeting. You know, there's a saying in Washington, personnel is policy. But what does that tell us?
2: It tells us it's really consistent with the way that the Trump administration has approached the AI industry basically since the administration started, which is that its primary concern is competition with China, and it really wants to remove obstacles to the development of AI because the administration is concerned that any regulations will slow down the development mm-hmm. of U.S. technology okay. and put the U.S. at a disadvantage.
3: All right. That's Alok Mehta, director of the Wadhwani AI Center at the Center for Strategic and International Studies. Thank you so much.
2: Thank you.
0: A former Justice Department special counsel is defending two criminal indictments against President Trump and telling lawmakers he won't be silenced by prosecution threats. Here's NPR's Ryan Lucas.
4: Jack Smith led the two federal prosecutions of President Trump, one for allegedly attempting to overturn the results of the 2020 election, the other for allegedly mishandling classified documents and obstructing justice. Neither case made it to trial before Trump returned to office. Testifying before the Senate Judiciary Committee, Smith said politics played no role in his investigation, and he said the decision to bring charges was based on the evidence.
5: Our investigation developed proof beyond a reasonable doubt that President Trump engaged in serious crimes against our nation.
4: If faced with the same facts and evidence today, Smith said he would make the same decision to prosecute a former president, regardless of party affiliation. The hearing grew heated at times as Republicans took aim at Smith and his team, trying to paint them as political operators out to get Trump and conservatives more broadly. Here's the committee's Republican chairman, Iowa's Chuck Grassley.
23: The Smith election case ultimately wasn't just about Trump. It was about partisan agents and prosecutors mapping out the Republican apparatus.
4: In one notable back and forth, Missouri Republican Eric Schmidt accused Smith of attending an Atlanta Hawks NBA game, suggesting Smith was in the city to coordinate his investigation with local prosecutors who also were investigating Trump. Smith said he had no recollection of it. The Republican senator then accused Smith of perjury and had this message for him.
24: You will go down as a total dirtbag.
4: Minutes later, though, it emerged that Smith had gone to a basketball game, but a women's college game in Maryland featuring the Iowa Hawkeyes. Senator Schmidt appeared to have been confused by the similar mascot names. It was a mistake that Democrats pounced on, saying Republicans needed to get their facts straight. Democrats also defended Smith and his team, including from calls from GOP lawmakers for them to be investigated. On that topic, Smith said the rule of law is under threat like never before.
25: Individuals are threatened with criminal prosecution because they are perceived to have opposed the president.
4: For his part, Smith said he will not be silenced by such threats, not from the president or anyone else. Ryan Lucas, NPR News, Washington.
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17: U.S. 33 westbound, heavier coming out of Fairfield County, especially near the Canal Winchester exits. I-70 westbound still slowing down at 256, and again at 33. Delays for 71 northbound starting at Frank Road, and northbound 23 remains heavy coming up towards 317, London Groveport. I'm Johnny Hill from the Total Traffic Center.
15: Coming up, NPR's Michelle Martin speaks with Robert Malley, a negotiator of the 2015 Iran nuclear deal, about where talks stand after President Trump rejected Iran's offer to reopen the Strait of Hormuz. That's coming up in about 20 minutes on 89.7 NPR News. 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Partly sunny skies today. We'll reach a high of around 80 degrees. Mostly cloudy tonight, a low around 60. Sunny and warmer on Thursday, a high near 85. Right now, 55 degrees in Columbus.
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10: This is Morning Edition from NPR News. I'm Michelle Martin.
0: I'm E. Martinez.
12: And I'm Leila Faldin. Israel's military approved high numbers of civilian deaths for each suspected Hamas member it targeted in Gaza. That's the claim in a new documentary from two Oscar-winning Israeli filmmakers. And it features the testimonies of 24 anonymous Israeli intelligence officers and soldiers. They describe a remote targeting system that includes the use of artificial intelligence, a system they say is responsible for the mass killings of Palestinian civilians. The film is called NAZA.
13: NAZA is a military acronym.
12: That's Yuval Abraham, an Israeli investigative journalist and one of the filmmakers.
13: It stands for two Hebrew words, Nezek Agavi in Hebrew, which could loosely be translated to collateral damage. It's the words that Israeli intelligence officers use when describing the number of civilians that they know or they expect are going to be killed in an airstrike. So just to give you an example, one soldier says in the film, in the army we don't say 15 women and children are going to die in this strike. We say 15 NAZA.
12: And this is Abraham's fellow filmmaker, Rachel Shore.
14: Palestinian journalists have been reporting this for the last years, and many people in the world know, but it's probably the first time that people from inside the system are talking and describing the systems that they've used.
12: Only a few audiences have actually seen the film at festivals. Today is its U.S. release, and it's not yet available in Israel, but that has not stopped the backlash and threats. Right-wingers are calling for the filmmaker's execution. The government is threatening legal action. That's Prime Minister Benjamin Netanyahu proposing legislation that would revoke the citizenship of anyone the government deems defamed the Israeli military. I spoke with Yuval Abraham and Rachel Shore in New York.
13: When you hear your own prime minister saying things that like your film is like a range of ballistic missiles fired at the country, like it's clear what he's trying to say. I mean, people who shoot missiles at a country are people that Israel will kill, you know, so it's really unhinged in a way. And it's important to say that it will not deter us. Mm-hmm. The film is coming out, even if Netanyahu is unhappy about it.
12: You break the film into kind of different chapters, yeah. Right? And one of the chapters is called Where's Daddy? Mm-hmm. What is that?
13: Where is Daddy is an algorithm that is based on scanning tens of thousands of phone conversations, text messages that are being sent of family members of tens of thousands of people that the Israeli military wants to kill in Gaza. Mm-hmm. And it looks for words indicating that, for example, the daughter or the son of the person that the Israeli military wants to kill is communicating that their father is going to be coming back home. And then once that happens, the Israeli intelligence officer gets an alert that, oh, here's a potential assassination strike. One person says Gaza became like a factory of targets. And when you're making a factory of targets, then the basic unit, as one another officer says, is the home. It's the family home. There's a moment in the film where I talk to one of the officers and he explains how they would be able to kill up to 20 civilians per target, and there are tens of thousands of targets. And I tell him, but, you know, if you can kill up to 20 and there are tens of thousands of them, the result is, and he says, oh, it's all of Gaza. Yeah. And he says that that's why he stopped at some point and he couldn't continue to do it.
12: Why did they agree to talk at such a risk? to themselves.
13: For many of them, it related to this feeling that it was important to speak. I mean, there's one soldier who says he believes he participated in a genocide. And for this type of more whistleblower kind of, it was clear that they have an ideological motivation, feeling that they, you know, they took part personally in some very grave crimes, and they wanted other people, especially Israelis, but also around the world, to know about them. I also want to say there are thousands and thousands of soldiers and officers in Israel right now that will watch this film, and they will know, despite the government's denials, they will know that it's true because they saw it themselves.
12: There are criticisms that you've been facing. You didn't give the Israeli military a chance to respond to what these 24 people said. If you could respond to that criticism.
13: Absolutely. So these claims are not new for the Israeli military. As I said, we've, since October the 7th, I mean, investigation after investigation, we've made those claims, and we've given the Israeli military an opportunity to respond to those claims. And those responses are in those stories. In the film, the way we reflect the Israeli military's position is through TV footage. I mean, Netanyahu is in the film. He's on Israeli TV, and he is essentially saying what the Israeli military have told us.
12: Which is?
13: That the Israeli army does not target civilians, that Hamas is using civilians as human shields. It is a response to the massacre of October the 7th, which, by the way, is in the film. I mean, we've lost people that we know and love in that massacre, and we just don't think that it justifies the slaughter of so many civilians in Gaza, the destruction of the place.
12: For both of you, walking away from this film, is there any one story that you heard from these testimonials that really stays with you?
13: I've been recently thinking about one of the soldiers in the film who spoke about the policy of burning homes. He said how every house they would enter to in Gaza, they would burn it. Mm-hmm. And they would see family picture albums, notebooks, you know, belongings of people. And he said, we were erasing history. Sure, the bombardment campaign, the killing would erase entire families. But we were there to erase the existence of the place.
14: To me, one of the things that was really also, it was new to me, was the use of the phone, the fact that they can actually open the microphone and they do that and hear what is happening inside the apartment before they bomb and after they bomb. And they know how many people are going to be in the apartment. They can hear, they, as you said, they sometimes open the phone of the target or of the family and see pictures of them. And to me, it was something that really stayed with me, how much you know about the person and the family that you're going to bomb.
12: Yuval Abraham and Rachel Shore, their documentary is called Naza. Thank you both so much.
13: Thank you very much.
14: Thank you.
12: The Israeli military is rejecting the claims made in the film, saying it does everything possible to mitigate civilian harm. A spokesman for the Prime Minister's office told NPR they're not trying to silence the filmmakers, calling Israel a free country. He added that no one in the government has seen the film, even though they asked the filmmakers for access. Abraham and Shore say they're making Naza available to watch for free online beginning in November. They want people in Israel and the U.S. to see it for themselves. While they hope to go home soon, for now, they're too scared to return to Israel. This is NPR News.
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18: 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Coming up on Morning Edition, the federal government's giving less money to states to administer food assistance. In Ohio, that leaves metro counties with large funding gaps.
19: That hole for us is closer to $3 million.
18: More on the impact of SNAP funding shifts. That's coming up today from the Ohio Newsroom in about 15 minutes on 89.7 NPR News. Partly sunny today, high near 80, right now 55 degrees in Columbus.
2: Live from NPR News in Washington, I'm Dave Mattingly. As the war with Iran enters its 8th month, the U.S. forces have formally withdrawn from Iraq. Today marks their official departure. It comes more than 23 years after President George W. Bush launched Operation Iraqi Freedom. Retired Lieutenant General H.R. McMaster served in Iraq during both Gulf Wars and worked as National Security Advisor in the first Trump administration.
3: This is another really big argument for ensuring that Iran doesn't get the infusion of cash it desperately needs at this moment, because we know from recent history, after the Biden administration decided not to enforce U.S. sanctions against Iran, that the money that flooded into their coffers went to their proxies, militias, and terrorist organizations in the region, you know, from Hezbollah to certainly Hamas.
2: He was speaking to NPR's Morning Edition. Iran's currency, the rial, dropped to an all-time low yesterday against the dollar. Analysts say the war with the U.S., including the ongoing American naval blockade of Iranian ports, as well as U.S. sanctions, have Iran's economy in freefall. Later today, Defense Secretary Pete Hegseth is expected to announce more cuts to the number of generals and admirals in the U.S. military. He's scheduled to speak at Marine Corps Base Quantico in Virginia. This is NPR News from Washington.
18: And from Columbus, this is 89.7 NPR News. Good morning, I'm Stu Osborne. At 7:31, it's 55 degrees. The 90-day suspension of Ohio's gas tax backed by Republicans got its first hearing before a Senate panel Tuesday. The temporary halt on the 38.5-cent tax on gas and 47-cent state tax on diesel will come up in session today, called by GOP leaders just to vote on that plan. State House correspondent Karen Kassler has details.
9: Backers of the gas tax suspension say it'll mean a 20-gallon gas fill-up will cost $7.70 less. Senator Jane Timken is a joint sponsor and says the savings will be worth the $726 million cost to the state.
20: Ohioans will be saving almost $750 million.
9: But Democratic Senator Bill DeMora says he'll vote against it, and he disagrees with Democratic candidate for governor Amy Acton for calling for it before Republicans came up with their bill.
21: This is wrong, and she's wrong because this is a bad idea. This is a gimmick, and it's not going to work.
9: The gas tax holiday needs 2/3 support in both the Senate and the House and a signature from Governor Mike DeWine to pass as emergency legislation. Karen Kassler at the Ohio Public Radio State House News Bureau.
18: The president of the Columbus Education Association says Columbus City Schools teachers were given a bad choice to resolve a dispute over health insurance costs. A deal reached Monday avoided surcharges that would have been more costly, but still increased insurance premiums by 8%. John Coniglio tells WOSU teachers will see their deductible more than double, from $2,500 to $6,000 under the deal. He says some teachers will avoid using health insurance, which could lead to a higher rate of teacher absences. Coniglio blames the increased cost to the district underfunding its insurance plan by more than $20 million this year, largely caused by a consulting company. The district denies this, citing rising health care costs nationwide. A jury in Miami County has convicted former American Idol contestant Caleb Flynn of murder and the death of his wife Ashley while he was having an affair. Prosecutors said the 40-year-old Flynn staged a home invasion in February after shooting his wife, a 37-year-old teacher and volleyball coach. Flynn claimed his wife was killed by a burglar. He faces life in prison when he's sentenced next week. In Knox County, Gary Cassie Jr. waived his right to a jury trial in his rape case. Cassie faces more than 30 charges, including multiple counts of rape and gross sexual imposition, for allegedly abusing 3 minor girls. Cassie's lawyer says the trial is scheduled to begin later this morning. Partly sunny today, high near 80 degrees, right now 55 in Columbus. 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
10: It's Morning Edition from NPR News. I'm Michelle Martin in Washington, D.C.
0: And I'm A. Martinez in Culver City, California. The FBI says it's hunting for hackers who stole sensitive data about the agency's employees. Here's the FBI's Assistant Director for the Cyber Division, Brent Leatherman, in a video posted online Tuesday.
22: You know how to find us, and we know how to find you. I suggest you reach out first while the choice is still yours.
0: NPR's cybersecurity correspondent Jenna McLaughlin is covering the breach. Jenna, the focus of this investigation, what is it?
4: Yeah, so the FBI is zeroing in on a hacker group that goes by the name Shiny Hunters. That group told the media they hacked the FBI last week. Now the FBI says they're investigating what they appear to acknowledge was a cyber incident impacting the Bureau's job portal. So in that clip, you heard Brett Leatherman make a pitch to these hackers. He says, come forward with information or risk the consequences. And he references a recent arrest of a member of this group in Amsterdam by Dutch authorities. So I'm told by current and former FBI officials familiar with this matter, who weren't authorized to speak on the record about an ongoing investigation, that the Bureau's already mobilized a lot of resources into this. But FBI employees, those retired and still inside, are reeling. Because the database accessed by these hackers had not only information on job applications, but promotions too. That's got detailed lists of their sensitive job postings, medical and family data. Most people don't actually know if their data was taken yet, and there's some frustration about the lack of clear communication or response plans from senior leadership, including FBI Director Kash Patel. Though the FBI does tell me they sent multiple internal messages within 24 hours of this incident, and they're working around the clock to protect their data and their employees. For what it's worth, I know about a couple of groups of former employees who are banding together as we speak to support each other if this information leaks online.
0: And has this group threatened to leak the information? And actually, more the bigger point, I guess, Jenna, is how did they manage to do this?
4: So the group now says that they never had any intention of leaking the stolen data, that they simply wanted to pressure the FBI to say nice things about them, essentially, and get a marketing boost. The FBI has been tracking their activities for a while, since at least 2019. As for their capabilities, this group has been absolutely prolific in stealing sensitive data and extorting their victims for a payday. They've targeted big names like Jaguar Land Rover, Ticketmaster. The Shiny Hunter's name actually appears to be a reference to the game Pokemon for other 90s kids out there. Now, typically, this group likes to use tactics like social engineering or taking advantage of misconfigured cloud data systems. But in this case, it appears they may have exploited a vulnerability in third-party software to get access to the FBI jobs portal.
0: If they targeted third-party software, does that mean that there could be other people maybe connected to that software who are vulnerable to maybe a similar kind of attack?
4: Yeah, exactly. Cybersecurity researchers from Google put out a new report revealing that Shiny Hunters are taking advantage of a flaw in a human resource management software called PeopleSoft, which was acquired by tech giant Oracle back in 2005. So there was a previously undiscovered bug in that software back in June. The company put some protections in place, but not all organizations fully fixed it, and that gave hackers the opportunity to jump around those protections and exploit it. Big name organizations across business, academia, IT services, and beyond, they've all been targeted in recent weeks. Now, we don't know if hackers are using AI to launch these attacks, but AI's growing ability to help hackers find and weaponize these vulnerabilities at scale and at near lightning speed, it's a really big concern recently.
0: Yeah, that's NPR's Jenna McLaughlin. Thanks.
4: Thank you.
10: Mediators are trying to keep the U.S. and Iran talking. President Trump rejected Iran's latest proposal to reopen the Strait of Hormuz, and since then, Qatar says it is exchanging messages between the U.S. and Iran. Let's talk about the process with Robert Malley. He served as a U.S. special envoy for Iran in the Biden administration, and he was a lead negotiator for the U.S. in the 2015 Iran nuclear deal. Good morning, Mr. Malley. Thanks for joining us once again.
5: Good morning.
10: How do you break through a situation like this? I mean, negotiations have been stuck for months. Both sides seem to say they're ready to negotiate, but also just as ready to keep fighting.
5: Right. And so I'd say the good news is that they're still talking, at least indirectly. The less good news is they seem to be talking past each other. You know, they've kind of agreed on what steps they have to take. They've agreed they have to open the Strait of Hormuz, which means both Iran and the U.S. have to lift their respective blockades. Iran has to get some economic relief, and then they have to also deal with the nuclear issue and the broader sanctions issue. Those, they know what they need to do, but they disagree fundamentally on who goes first. And that's because you'd think, who cares who goes first, but it's because there's a huge gap in trust and because of the politics on both sides. And those are getting in the way. And at this point, I'd say they can see the same situation, but they read it very differently because each side thinks it has more leverage than the other. And each side thinks that time is on its side and that the other side will buckle first.
10: Okay, speaking of leverage points or pressure points, we've been reporting that more oil has been making it through the Strait of Hormuz, although I think as anybody who buys gas knows, oil prices remain high. How does that change Iran's calculations in your view?
5: Well, first, I think it's right. I mean, from the data we're seeing is that, you know, oil flows through the Strait of Hormuz are not reaching. They're not quite, but they're approaching the levels of pre-war. Now, that's, first of all, it's changing President Trump's calculus, because he thinks, why should I pay Iran to open a strait that they're not able to keep closed? Iran looks at it quite differently. First of all, right now, they still look at the price of oil, which is high, as you said, because the flow of oils entail military escorts, insurance prices are up, crude oil may go through, but refined petroleum, diesel, the prices are extremely high for a variety of reasons. So the Iranians, number one, think, you know, over time, President Trump is going to he's going to face this pressure. But they also think they have other cards in up their sleeve. And if they feel that the U.S. is not under sufficient pressure, they can resume their escalation. They could attack oil infrastructure in Gulf countries. They could try to interrupt the flow of oil through the Strait of Hormuz by finding new ways of attacking ships. So, yes, they're under pressure because they understand that they're losing some of their leverage. They still think they have some, and they still have many ways, in their eyes, of making the pain felt by the U.S. and the rest of the world elevated once again.
10: Do you think they're keeping an eye on the U.S. elections? I know that the Iran's Revolutionary Guard put out this open letter to, quote, the honorable people of the U.S., full of references to the midterms. Do you think that they're looking at those? Is that part of their calculus?
5: They're absolutely looking at those. I mean, I think if Iran could vote, the turnout level would be almost 100%. They seem to be very, very focused on our elections. And they're reading it in several ways. Number one, they see that a number of Republicans are calling on President Trump to end the war. That's why they still think that they have leverage and they're not about to buckle. They also, so they have this sense that what they do can have a real impact on the elections. Now, that drives them in two opposite directions. On the one hand, they may think, you know, if we could get a deal now, President Trump needs it more because he wants to burn us the chances of his party, so maybe they have more leverage now. But they also are extremely allergic at the idea of helping President Trump, of giving him a gift when they consider him responsible for devastating war and for killing their leaders.
10: Robert Malley was a lead negotiator for the U.S. in the 2015 Iran nuclear deal. Mr. Malley, thank you so much.
5: Thank you.
10: This is NPR News.
18: This is 89.7 NPR News. Good morning, I'm Stu Osborne. Thanks for joining us. Let's get an update on your drive to work on a Wednesday morning with Johnny Hill.
15: I-70 West slowing down at 256 and again at James Road. We had an accident scene moved to the right shoulder near the Livingston Avenue exit, and all lanes have been reopened after being blocked for a short time. 33 westbound, still heavy near Canal Winchester. 70 eastbound, heavier off Rome Hilliard Road down to Wilson. I'm Johnny Hill from the Total Traffic Center.
18: Coming up on the Marketplace Morning Report, the Federal Reserve's preferred measure of inflation will be released later this morning. We'll take a closer look at what to expect from the month of August. That's coming up in about 10 minutes on 89.7 NPR News. Look for partly sunny skies today, a high near 80, mostly cloudy overnight, a low around 60. Right now, 55 degrees in Columbus.
17: How did ComFest get started? 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You've got questions? WOSU has reporters. Let's find the answers together. Curious Seabus.
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24: 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A new docuseries called Tangled Threads examines the fashion industry and traces the decisions that have led to an overabundance of clothing in thrift stores and landfills. 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
6: Today from the Ohio Newsroom takes you around the state, connecting you with news and neighbors from all over Ohio. I'm Erin Gottsacker. Around 1.4 million Ohioans are enrolled in the Supplemental Nutrition Assistance Program, or SNAP. It's a program that provides low-income people monthly funds for groceries. Starting tomorrow, the federal government will pay less to help those programs run. The Ohio Newsroom's Kendall Crawford joins us to help break it down. Hi, Kendall.
13: Hello.
6: So help us understand, how is SNAP funded in the first place?
13: Yeah, so SNAP is funded jointly by the federal government and the state. So administrative costs were split evenly between them. But starting tomorrow, the portion that the federal government covers is going to go down. The federal government will cover 25% of administrative costs rather than that 50% they were covering before. That leaves Ohio with around $38 million less than the state is used to receiving. Much of this funding is distributed to county jobs and family services, who then manage the program locally. So those administrative offices are now the ones looking for other sources of funding.
6: Okay, but the state has recently budgeted more for these administrative needs. The Ohio legislature allocated around $12.5 million in March to offset these losses. Where does that leave these counties?
13: Yeah, so even with the state's extra support, some counties are still going to see a gap. The legislature decided to go with a split it equally method. So instead of allocating the money the way they generally do for the SNAP program, which weighs things like caseloads, poverty level, the legislature is giving each county up to around $220,000. Or if they lost less than that, just the amount it takes to refill their cup. So 59 counties no longer will have a gap. It's just going to be business as usual for them. While bigger counties with more SNAP recipients will still have a large chunk missing. Cuyahoga County has the biggest gap. They're losing an estimated $7 million, and they're getting just the $220,000 to replace that. The state argued that larger counties like Cuyahoga have enough in their general funds to step in, while rural counties do not.
6: Okay, so how are these larger counties coping with the changes?
13: Yeah, if we look to Lucas County, where Toledo is, they have around a $2.5 million gap, which their Jobs and Family Services Director, Brita Osborne, says is tricky because their funding really isn't that flexible. They have to spend certain buckets of money on certain programs, so it's not like they can just move some of their budget from programs that are utilized less and funnel it to SNAP, which in their county has around 69,000 participants. For this year, though, Osborne says Lucas County has stepped up to fill the gap. But with rising costs, she says that likely won't be sustainable in the long term. And if it doesn't continue, she says the only significant way to shrink the budget would be to cut staff.
19: That would create much longer turnaround times for eligibility processing. It would create much longer wait times on the phones. It would also very likely drive up errors.
13: And higher error rates could mean less funding in the future. In 2028, around this time, the state's going to be evaluated on its error rate, which tracks when a household receives either an overpayment or an underpayment. If Ohio has an error rate above 6%, then they will have to pay a portion of the SNAP benefits themselves, which have typically been completely covered by the federal government.
6: Okay, that's Ohio Newsroom reporter Kendall Crawford. Thank you.
13: Thank you, Erin.
6: That's all today from the Ohio Newsroom. We'll talk with you tomorrow.
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18: It's Morning Edition on 89.7 NPR News. Good morning, I'm Stu Osborne. Look for partly sunny skies today, a high near 80 degrees. Right now, 55 degrees in Columbus. Coming up on our next hour, Michelle Martin speaks with retired Lieutenant General H.R. McMaster, former U.S. National Security Advisor, about the impact of the final withdrawal of U.S. troops from Iraq and how it will affect the Middle East.
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1: This is 89.7 NPR News. Good morning, I'm Stu Osborne. Thanks for joining us. Look for partly sunny skies today, a high near 80 degrees. Mostly cloudy tonight, a low around 60. And for your Thursday, mostly sunny, warmer, feeling a little like summer, high near 85. Right now, 57 degrees in Columbus.
2: Good morning, I'm Temeskin Devasai at the BBC. President Zelensky says the latest Russian overnight attacks killed at least 5 people across Ukraine. He said the main target was infrastructure in and around the capital. The BBC's Paul Adams is in Kyiv.
3: The whole city was blanketed in thick, acrid, foul-smelling smoke. That was the effect of the strikes overnight, which do seem to have targeted at least one of the city's power plants.
2: An Emirati plane carrying around 170 people has landed safely in Saudi Arabia after a fight reportedly broke out between the pilots. The flight to Tel Aviv had transmitted a code indicating a possible hijacking, Clitzia Sala reports.
4: Israeli and Saudi fighter aircraft were scrambled and the plane was diverted. At one point, tracking data showed that the Boeing 737 dropped more than 16,000 feet in less than 2 minutes. A passenger told journalists that fellow travelers had helped tackle one of the pilots and tie him down.
2: And police in Fiji are investigating how 39 parcels of cocaine stored in a supposedly secure evidence vault either disappeared or were replaced with packages of flour. Here's Danny Eberhard.
5: The police say the vault's security was the judiciary's responsibility. It transpires that CCTV and the biometric access system weren't working. Police say they're investigating with the utmost urgency and have identified 6 people of interest.
2: I'm Temeskin Devasai at the BBC in London.
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8: Further proof, in case you need it, AI data centers aren't very popular. A new survey from the Pew Research Center shows 60% of Americans aren't comfortable welcoming one to the neighborhood. And concerns have grown since the beginning of the year across every demographic group, making the backlash a key issue in the midterm elections. Scott Brennan is the director of NYU's Center on Technology Policy, which just published a report on how data centers could better work with communities.
10: The purported benefits of data center construction are all mostly collective goods. Better innovation, better global competitiveness for the U.S., but all of the harms are localized in specific communities. Higher energy costs, like on your energy bills, environmental harm in your communities, noise pollution from the data center down the street, lower property values. So the report tries to think through what could data centers do in local communities to offer some real tangible benefit, not just minimize the harms, but how could they be sort of positive additions to communities?
8: All right, so what can data centers do to be good neighbors?
10: Well, I mean, I think, you know, there's an opportunity for data centers to use their new demand into a grid to push for the development of renewable or less polluting energy sources, you know, paying the taxes. But also it's things like direct payments into communities, whether in the form of environmental mitigation funds or workforce development funds. Maybe they're administered by a third-party nonprofit in a community. So data centers need to do a better job of rethinking their role and think more about just how can they actually benefit the communities where they're located.
8: Yeah, I wonder if at this point, you know, addressing some of these practical concerns is enough, or whether data centers have turned into kind of a symbolic avatar for concerns about the technology, about these companies in general, distrust, you know, even discontent about the economy and things like that, that they seem to have become this sort of avatar for all kinds of concerns that may take longer to unwind.
10: Absolutely. And I definitely think more general concern, worry about AI, about workforce disruption, and in fact, the tech lash. It's really just a crisis in trust, that just don't trust data center developers or AI companies to be good actors. You know, people are increasingly very concerned about the risks that AI poses. And the solution to that is not going to be simple.
8: That's Scott Brennan at NYU's Center on Technology Policy. Jesus Alvarado produced this episode. I'm Megan McCarty-Carino, and that's Marketplace Tech. This is APM.
0: Americans lost a record $16 billion in legal sports betting last year. The problem is acute among young men. More than half of men 18 to 49 in this country have an open sports book.
11: It's kind of insane how quickly we as a country, as a society, decided to unlearn the lessons that every civilization before us had learned.
0: That's on the next On Point. 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
12: I'm Robin Young. 8 years after Madeline Miller's bestseller Circe reimagined the role of women in Greek mythology, she's got a new short story about another figure, Mestra. 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
1: 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Good morning, I'm Stu Osborne. Look for partly sunny skies today, a high near 80 degrees. Cloudy overnight, low around 60. And for your Thursday, mostly sunny and warmer, high near 85. Right now, 57 degrees in Columbus. Coming up, the Marketplace Morning Report, followed by the BBC News Hour here on 89.7 NPR News.
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that first one, It's Easier, just has, I mean, the sense of melody in that. And again, that mantra-esque quality I was talking about earlier is there so much. And then the last one, I'm Into Living, has these like nutty synthesizer sounds that something we haven't even really talked about, you know, Stevie Wonder and his unprecedented career is that sort of the advances that he was a part of with like synthesizers, with like the one man band thing in the 70s. I mean,

0: It's just, it's so cool to hear these synthesizer sounds that you've never heard on the Stevie Wonder record before. But what's just so intriguing to me about them is that they come from the same period when he was just, I mean, everything he did just sounded great. You know what I mean? Like, he was so inspired. He was recording day and night. And the fact that these have not been heard and that they've been kept away, and now that they've been released, you know, it'd be one thing to be like, oh, I can see why these hadn't been released. They're really not that great. But these tracks are great. So I don't know. It's a nice little treat for us fans 50 years later.
1: Zeth Lundy. Well, I'm Celia Hatton. Thanks for joining us on NewsHour. Before we go, the Israeli leader Benjamin Netanyahu says one of the pilots has been arrested on that flight that was bound for Tel Aviv but landed in Saudi Arabia. Thanks for joining us on NewsHour.
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6: When it comes to fashion, Columbus is a powerhouse for many reasons. It's home to major corporate brands. It's a test market for retail innovation. It has lots of emerging local designers. However, fashion has undergone many changes over the last century. From well-made, long-lasting clothes to today's fast fashion and thrift store finds, it's having a major impact on our environment. Currently in production is a three-part docuseries called Tangled Threads, exploring the history, systems, and decisions that have resulted in an overabundance of clothing at thrift stores and landfills. We'll speak with the local talent involved and get a behind-the-scenes preview. That's After the News on All Sides with Amy Jarovich on 89.7 NPR News.
7: News in Washington. I'm Corva Coleman. There was a flight disturbance today on a commercial jet belonging to Fly Dubai. Israeli Prime Minister Benjamin Netanyahu says one pilot tried to stab another one. The Israeli leader says he then tried to crash the plane. Many passengers aboard are Israeli. The plane diverted to an airport in Saudi Arabia. The pilot and co-pilot have been hospitalized. Stocks opened higher this morning as the Commerce Department delivered a cooler-than-expected inflation report. NPR's Scott Horsley reports the Dow Jones Industrials rose about 30 points in early trading.
8: Consumer prices in August were up 3.4% from a year ago, according to the Commerce Department's inflation yardstick, which is closely watched by the Federal Reserve. Gasoline and diesel prices inched lower overnight, but remain much higher than they were before the U.S. launched its war with Iran. The U.S. economy grew a bit faster this spring than first reported. Updated figures show GDP grew at an annual rate of 2.2% in April, May, and June, thanks to upward revisions to consumer and government spending and investment. And President Trump's tariff policy is back in court today. Importers in nearly two dozen states are challenging the latest round of import taxes as illegal. Scott Horsley, NPR News, Washington.
7: Prosecutors in Massachusetts are still deciding whether Lindsay Clancy will be retried on charges of killing her three young children. From member station WBUR, Deborah Becker reports.
9: Judge William Sullivan took several motions under advisement filed by both sides and set another hearing date for November. Some motions asked the judge to dismiss the case. Plymouth County District Attorney Tim Cruz said his office is still considering whether there will be a new trial.
10: No determination has been made as to anything. We're doing our due diligence. We're going to continue to do that.
9: Cruz did not say when he would decide or whether Clancy would be charged with first-degree murder again or lesser charges. For NPR News, I'm Deborah Becker in Boston.
7: A new poll looks at what voters in rural America think about President Trump's Make America Healthy Again movement. Sarah Jane Tribble with KFF Health News has more.
11: About 8 in 10 rural voters said President Trump's health care policies have had a negative effect or no impact on the health of people where they live, according to a new poll by the Associated Press and KFF. Kim Solis is a small business owner in Texas. She says her health care costs have climbed since Trump returned to office, and she worries about medical emergencies.
12: Certainly we'd be in, you know, a world of hurt trying to take money out of savings or get it out of our 401k just to be able to do something about it. My brother-in-law, for an example, he has to have a shoulder replacement and he can't even afford it right now.
11: The poll surveyed more than 2,000 rural voters in mid-August.
7: That's Sarah Jane Tribble with KFF Health News. You're listening to NPR. President Trump says artificial intelligence companies can self-regulate their developments. He held a meeting with dozens of AI industry leaders at the White House yesterday. Trump says that some AI industry leaders signed a voluntary agreement he posted online, but there are no details on how the big tech companies will agree to police problems. North Korea has rejected accusations that it planted landmines in the demilitarized zone separating the two Koreas. Two mines exploded last week, injuring three South Korean soldiers. NPR's Anthony Kuhn reports from Seoul. The South calls this an attack on its forces.
13: The United Nations Command enforces the armistice that ended fighting in the Korean War in 1953. In a statement, the UNC said that they conducted a joint investigation with the South Korean military and found a live North Korean anti-personnel mine in the southern half of the DMZ in violation of armistice agreements. South Korea's military demanded an apology from the North and called on it to stop fortifying positions within the DMZ. North Korean leader Kim Jong-un's sister Kim Yo-jong called the South's findings a fabrication. She said that the North has a right to fortify its border and its troops will retaliate if fired upon. Anthony Kuhn, NPR News, Seoul.
7: In the U.S., forecasters say Hurricane Polo is broken up over northern Mexico, but its heavy moisture is still streaming north. There are flood watches and warnings posted from the desert southwest up to Illinois. I'm Corva Coleman, NPR News in Washington.
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15: Welcome to All Sides with Amy Jurevich. From New England to the South, there was a time when textile mills in the United States were making a lot of the clothing that outfitted America. Times have changed, and like many other industries, most of the clothes we wear are made overseas. The three-part docuseries, Tangled Threads, will explore the history, systems, and decisions shaping the clothing industry. And here is a part of the trailer for the documentary.
16: Clothing or textile manufacturing is the oldest industrial activity, and it's still the dirtiest.
17: Fashion has a footprint into our natural world. It uses these resources, but it can also cause an environmental damage.
18: Because it seemed like salvation. When we look back, it's so clear to us that we were making a devil's bargain.
19: Want to really be responsible for everything that we're producing and extending the life cycle of those materials.
20: I was trying to create very easy, tangible, specific way people could dip their toe into being sustainable.
21: I think people are wanting something different. People are wanting an alternative.
16: Often when we make a move, it's because an alternative is available. We understand that we have a choice.
15: We are speaking with a local talent involved in making the docuseries Tangled Threads this hour. And our conversation begins with the history of U.S. fashion, which has led to an overabundance of discarded clothes in both our thrift stores and our landfills. To get the conversation started, we have Nicholas Breifogel, professor and chair of the Ohio State Department of History. Welcome to the show, Nicholas.
0: Thanks so much for having me today.
15: So, since we're talking about fashion, who are you wearing? What are you wearing?
0: It's the question we ask everybody that we interview on the film, but I am wearing Patagonia.
15: Okay.
0: And a little bit of Eddie Bauer.
15: Okay.
0: So, we'll talk. Lots of cotton.
15: Okay. Lots of cotton. We'll talk about Patagonia later in the hour. But so as a historian, from textile mills to commercial manufacturing, how did clothing production in the United States evolve? Like, how big was clothing manufacturing back in the day?
0: So, to answer your big question, in some ways, the history of clothing manufacturing in the U.S. and around the world goes through three big stages, beginning first with the Industrial Revolution and the way in which cotton was at the core of that process. The second being the shift towards human-made fibers that comes in the 20th century, and then the third being changes in terms of how we produce and market and sell clothing, what we call the fast fashion process, that comes in starting really in the 1980s. So we have these three different moments that are really important in this whole process. I'd love to dive into them if that's okay.
15: So tell me about what it means to manufacture clothing in America. Yeah, talk about that. Yeah.
0: So the it's important for us to realize the documentary that we're doing is really focused in many ways on environmental questions and the types of environmental impacts that the clothing has had and continues to have, and the ways in which in some ways these environmental impacts, these health impacts on our bodies are getting worse and worse as we move through time. And so throughout human history, the production of clothing, whether it's an animal skin or fish skins or whatever, has some kind of environmental impact. But we see profound changes really beginning in the 18th, coming into the 19th centuries, when we see the beginning of what we call the Industrial Revolution, where we start to bring fossil fuel power, particularly coal power, into production facilities, which then changes how we make our clothing in the United States and around the world. I mean, this process starts first in Great Britain in the 18th and 19th century, and then the U.S. comes pretty closely behind that.
15: Yeah, I'm picturing more like that it started as hand sewing a lot of clothes, or using sewing machines at least, and that kind of thing. And the clothes were made to be worn for a really long time, and they were made really well. Yeah. And then I'm picturing the transition into a machine making everything. Is that what happened?
0: No, that's exactly right. Mm-hmm. I mean, for most of human history, the clothing we made was exactly that, was handmade. It was often made at home rather than in a factory. Mm-hmm. It tended to be made by families where different people in the family had different roles. So the father in the family might be the weaver, the wife or the children would spin cotton and this sort of thing. They would do it in their homes. Sometimes they would sell it on a market. Sometimes they would just use it for themselves. Mm-hmm. But it's domestic. It's family based. It's hand done. And then we start to see more and more machines. I mean, things like the cotton gin or the power loom or the water loom and these sorts of things. When these start to be developed in the 18th century, then it makes less and less sense to do it in your house. It's pretty hard to have a massive weaving machine in your house, much easier to do it in a factory or in a centralized location. So we see this huge shift in terms of how things are produced, who's doing the production, where they're doing it, just their whole working experience from domestic family base to being in a separate factory kind of setting. Where bosses can make you work 9 to 5 or usually, sort of 5 a.m. till 8 p.m. type of thing, rather than at home where you control your own kind of hours and this sort of thing. So a huge change that happens there in terms of the lived experience of the people who are making the goods, but also huge change in terms of how the whole process is powered. Because if it started mostly hand-based and human power, what we see is, as we move towards factories, initially they're water powered. You have water wheels that spin the various machines. And then after 1784, when with James Watt and the steam engine, they start to realize how they can use coal power to produce steam engines and steam power that then can power these factories and these machines. And that sets off an incredible explosion. You combine the power of the fossil fuels, the energy that they unleash, which was something unseen on the planet to that point, with cotton production, and we see an explosion in the number of factories, the amount of cotton that's being produced, and it really, really starts to take off, again, late 18th, early part of the 19th century.
1: Yeah, and what industry can have ripple effects on many other businesses because they all depend on each other. Are there other businesses that are impacted by the textile industry too?
0: I mean everything ultimately, start to finish. When we think about the textile industry, so primarily it's cotton based in the United States, and of course where's the cotton coming from? It's coming from the South. It's coming particularly from slave economies and slave societies. And so when we think about, use the word businesses, but when we think about how stuff is produced, then the shift to these kinds of factories and the incredible demand that they had for raw material to make new cotton products meant an expansion, an acceleration of the way in which the slave system worked and the extraction of human labor in the South. So you have a huge transformation there, makes the kind of white Southern plantation owners incredibly wealthy. And then in the North, where you start to see many of these factories first being built, you know, like in Lowell, Massachusetts and this sort of thing, the people who run those factories become tremendously wealthy. Then they then have funds that can invest in other sorts of areas. And, you know, clothing, you have people working who then have incomes who can start to purchase other sorts of things. So the ripple effects throughout the whole economy are huge.
1: So, yeah, a huge part of the economy. Ripple effects are huge. But you're mentioning, you know, the clothing industry is one of the oldest and dirtiest industries. I mean, I can picture why making plastic is bad for our environment, right? And we've done whole shows about the problems with plastic. But you don't think of clothes in that same way. I don't think of clothes as being old, dirty manufacturing, but it is.
0: Certainly how it started off and continues in different sorts of ways today. So in the time period that we're talking about, there's three big ways that we see clothing manufacturing as being sort of dirty in the word that, so that was, that quote was from Vincent Stanley, who is the chief philosophy officer of Patagonia, the one that that starts off the trailer. And it's a reminder to us of the ways in which clothing has, from its very beginning, has had huge environmental impacts and continues to. In the 18th and 19th century, part of it is you need water to make all of this happen. So they are building massive reservoirs, redirecting rivers in all sorts of different ways, which affects it affects people's agricultural land. People's land gets drowned out. Different species get affected. We also see pollution of water right from the very beginning, because many clothes are dyed in a variety of different ways. And even with natural dyes, when you're dumping that waste and effluent into water systems to be rid of it. And the third way is that when you burn coal, it produces all sorts of air pollution.
1: I had no idea that coal was involved in making clothes at all. So new information.
0: The coal initially is it's a revolution as a power source in terms of how much you can produce and where you can produce it, because factories used to have to be near water. Now you can stick a factory anywhere because you have coal power. You shovel it into the engine, it burns and produces a massive amount of energy through steam power, which is incredible. So, you know, the impact there is in all of those areas, for example, is tremendous. The environmental impact then accelerates in many respects and becomes different when we get into the 20th century with the beginnings of our use of human-made fibers.
1: This is All Sides on 89.7 NPR News. We're talking about the historical role of textiles in fashion, and we're talking with Nicholas Breifogel, professor and chair of the Ohio State Department of History. Yeah, that was... So thus far, we've mentioned cotton several times, and that was a crop of the South, key to clothing production. But what led to the creation of synthetic fibers? You know, I'm polyester, rayon, nylon, that what I'm wearing is probably made out of, I'm sure. So
0: So in some ways, two things drove that. One was to try to find cheaper solutions and more accessible solutions to producing clothes for people, because even with factory production with cotton and this sort of thing, it still was expensive to buy clothes, and the percentage of your income that you would put into clothing to purchasing your clothing would be a lot more than we spend today. So there was a sort of search to find other ways to produce fibers, clothing, and it led first to sort of plant-based or cellulose-based types of synthetic fibers, so acetate or rayon, come out of the late 19th century, and then we get into the early part of the 20th century, where with the chemical industry, with the rise particularly of gasoline and other types of fossil fuels, we have new materials to build new types of chemical substances, and that's what really pushes this forward. It's a curious thing that things like nylon, polyester, spandex, which come out kind of from the late 1930s into the 1950s, they were initially seen as an incredible, again, a kind of revolution, because now you didn't have to rely on cotton all the time, which takes up vast amounts of fields and is difficult labor and all these sorts of things. And instead, you would have this cheap other type of fiber, like nylon was always considered, well, silk for everybody now. Now we have a replacement for silk, which is going to be amazing. And in many respects was considered environmentally friendly because they often used waste byproducts from petroleum production to make the chemicals, to make these new types of fibers. So it was taking a waste from another productive process and putting it to work for clothing production. They thought it would be great. Yeah. Turns out not so much. But that was the big push in that way.
1: Well, it certainly made clothes cheaper. But how has the marketing, the price, the culture around clothing reshaped what we expect from clothes? Because I would think that, talking about these three different eras you mentioned before, people expect different things out of their clothes.
0: Very much so. Mm-hmm. I mean, the world we live in today, I'm sure... your kids, my kids, it's the same, their clothing is part of their identity. It's part of their culture. It's part of their social life. You go down to the mall, you buy new stuff. You have a sense of what is in fashion and what isn't. And that fashion changes quite drastically and quite quickly. And so you have a culture where, you have influencers on social media telling you what you should and shouldn't be wearing. And that changes on a regular basis. Mm-hmm. That's certainly not the case or the experience of buying clothing 100 years ago, where, you would go into a store and as a man, for example, you might buy one suit, and this is the suit that you would have your whole life. And you would get married in it, you would go to whatever formal functions you had to do in it, and then you would get buried in it at the end of the day. And so it was your suit, but it was supposed to last forever and ever, and you did it once, try not to get fat, I guess, at the end of the day.
1: But yeah.
0: So that the way we consume and how we act as consumers is so totally different now from what it was even 100 years ago. Mm. And the same thing is happening on the production side. I mean, the people who are selling and marketing these are now marketing them in different sorts of ways.
1: Yeah.
0: And
1: I don't think I've seen a marketing campaign for a suit for life. And,
0: no, you don't see that anymore.
1: Well, and thrift shopping has grown in popularity in recent years, but it's also become a victim of its own success, because now we're at the point where there's so much clothes, and people have so many clothes everywhere, and they, relatively speaking, don't cost that much. So you can just give them away whenever you don't want them anymore to a thrift store. How do we get to the point where thrift stores are now having to turn away clothing donations due to an overabundance? I mean, would people 200 years ago be shocked that we had too much clothing?
0: I mean, I think shocked is an understatement. Mm. I mean, the world of abundance in which we live, and it's not just in clothing, but clothing is a clear example of that, is something unimaginable to most people, and honestly unimaginable not just even 200 years ago, but even 50 years ago. The statistics tell us that over the last 15 years we are now producing and consuming 60% more clothing than we were. So just in our lifetimes we're seeing a massive increase in the amount of clothing that's being produced, and as a result the kind of amount of potential waste that there is. And we're in that strange place where on average, right, an American citizen will wear a new piece of clothing 7 times before they get rid of it. Just seven just on seven. Average.
1: Oh.
0: Which is nothing, right?
1: Yeah.
0: And it shows the rapidity of the changeover in which we're living at the moment. And thrift stores have been incredible that way because they offer that opportunity for reuse. So,
1: yeah.
0: You know, I wear it my 10 times, I can give it to the thrift store, somebody else gets their 10 and it goes on and it goes on.
1: Hmm.
0: But it's a reflection of the fact that we produce so much clothing at the moment that, and for me, that's one of the biggest problems. I mean, if we are thinking ahead and, you know, if we're thinking about, well, so what are solutions to all of these kinds of crises? The three R's of reduce, reuse, recycle are our guides here. And the first one always being reduce. Like we need to produce less. We need to consume less. We actually don't need that much new clothing. And then, yeah, reuse next, and thrift stores being the way to go that way. And then if we can't do that, then please let's recycle before, rather than just throwing it into the garbage heap.
1: We've been speaking about the history of fashion and clothes manufacturing with Nicholas Breyfogle, professor and chair of the Ohio State Department of History. Thank you for being here today.
0: My pleasure. Thanks so much for having me.
1: And coming up, we're going to talk about the true cost of what we wear. That's when All Sides continues on 89.7 NPR News.

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4: Despite women making up half the population, women's health has remained an enigma. This is especially evident in the case of maternal mental health, which has been brought to the limelight with the Lindsay Clancy trial. There's a stigma surrounding postpartum depression, anxiety, and psychosis. The stigma is worsened by the lack of awareness around the topic. What can be done to improve the treatment of postpartum mental health disorders? That's tomorrow on All Sides with Amy Jurevich from 10 to noon on 89.7 NPR News. You're listening to All Sides. I'm your host, Amy Jurevich. The upcoming documentary series called Tangled Threads explores the history and environmental impact of the global fashion system. As home to fashion brands like Victoria's Secret, Abercrombie & Fitch, Express, and DSW, Columbus figures prominently in the global fashion system. We are unraveling clothing this hour and looking behind what we wear. Joining us now is Lisa Goldsand, founder of Circular Thrift, a nonprofit that offers community-centered circular fashion and textile waste solutions. Welcome to All Sides, Lisa.
5: Thank you so much. So glad to be here.
4: And Tasha Lewis, associate professor in the Ohio State Department of Human Sciences. Welcome to All Sides, Tasha.
6: Thank you. Glad to be here.
4: So, Tasha, there are a lot of places where fashion has been a footprint in our natural world. Do you think most consumers are aware of this?
6: I don't think we think about it as consumers. So when we see a finished garment, we don't necessarily see the fibers that were used, mm-hmm. the sheep that were shorn, or mm-hmm. the polyester that was made in a factory. We just see a finished product. Mm-hmm. And so even when I teach my classes, and my class yesterday, in fact, the students and I looked at fiber content labels in garments just to understand, like, this garment is something you would wear for this, but look at the fiber content. Did that shock you? So just understanding there's a connection between our natural world and our clothing is not always evident, and sometimes until you look at the fiber content label in your clothing to really understand that, oh, somebody had to shear a sheep to make this, or somebody, you know, had to harvest some flax to make linen to make this. So not always a straight line, unless the label or the hang tag tells you, you know, that information.
4: Yeah, I mainly look at the label just to figure out if I can put something in the dryer or not.
6: Right? Exactly.
4: Yeah.
6: Exactly.
4: Yeah.
6: But not really.
4: But I don't think beyond my own personal ability to put it in the dryer, which is a bonus for a piece of clothing. If you know, anyway.
6: And not everything should go in
4: the dryer. Right. I know. Line dry, man. But we're currently seeing from the government that they're easing regulations in many areas that affect our health and environment. And Tasha, from your perspective, do you have any concerns? Are there any regulations for the fashion industry, the clothing industry, and are things changing?
6: Well, if we think about the clothing industry in the United States, we do not make a lot of the clothing that we wear here. Most of our clothing, close to like 98%, is imported. Mm-hmm. So the regulations around clothing manufacture are older. A lot of things were made here, but they're not anymore. One of the historic examples I think of is a fiber called rayon that you might see in some of your garments. At one point, it was manufactured in the U.S., even in some parts of Ohio. And because of the environmental regulations, people were getting sick near the factory. They actually banned its production. So we have a history of sort of regulating production a lot more, but we just don't make a lot of it here. So we don't have a lot of regulations that apply just because we don't make a lot of clothing here anymore.
4: Lisa, bringing you into the conversation, according to your bio, you are exploring ways to support the advancement of the circular economy in textiles. So can you explain the circular economy to me?
5: Yeah, sure. So following up on what Professor Lewis said, we don't produce a lot of the clothing that we wear here. And once it's here, today, there aren't a ton of solutions to actually recycle clothing that we're finished using. Clothing that is mixed fiber, the technology really does not yet exist and certainly is not at scale to make that, you know, break that down and make it into fiber that could then actually make clothing again. So a circular economy, closed loop circular system for clothing recycling does not yet exist, is not yet accessible to consumers.
7: Hmm.
5: So we really need to figure out how to make the most of what we already have, specifically what's already in our closets, right? Mm-hmm. And so we'll get into human behavior around consumption, I'm sure, later on in this conversation. But what I've really been interested in doing is figuring out how, at a hyper-local level, can we build community around sustainable fashion by making it easier for people to exchange clothing with each other. So, you know, I organize kind of fun community events that are kind of more like a party than work, where people can bring the too many things that they might have bought this season, last season, that they're just not using, but which somebody else might have a great need for. And so if we can make it normative and easy and fun and convenient to exchange things locally, I see that as one of the most potentially impactful changes in behavior that I can champion now. And then going along with that, sorry, is just mending workshops to keep things that we have.
7: Well, you wrote a piece for the documentary's website about duty of care. So you write in it that we need to take care of our clothes and hand them off to another person. So yeah, tell me more about that. I guess, what does it mean to take care of your clothes?
5: Yeah. It boils down to how much time we spend consuming clothing, right? So, you know, we have lunch with a friend and then we find ourselves at Madewell or Aritzia buying something we maybe don't need, right? Mm-hmm. But that's time. Or we have a tough day and we maybe sit on our couch and scroll and purchase something. We're spending time soothing ourselves through consumption, but we spend time deciding what we're going to purchase and have delivered to our home. Then we deal with how much storage space we have. We move our things around every season, et cetera. Then when we're finished using something, I think we could probably spend more time getting it ready to enter someone else's hands. So, you know, could we spend a little bit of time removing the deodorant stain or the lipstick or makeup stain that's on something that we're just done using? Because that's probably going to make it more likely that someone who sees it at an exchange wants to use it, or that someone who's shopping for it in a thrift store is going to use it. You know, the consumer really needs to think about their responsibility for that thing that they chose to buy kind of all the way through until it leaves their hands.
7: And Tasha, talk to me about the greatest influence in how we dress. Is it the quality of clothes? Is it the availability of clothes? Like, what influences what we pick?
6: So I just looked at some research or data on this yesterday and trying to think about what drives us to buy clothing, but also to not buy clothing as well. A big factor is price, actually. It does have to do with styling. And then also fit is a bit, you know, a big determinant how something fits you. But a lot of it is we are driven by what we see, something aesthetically pleasing, but also how much it costs. So that's always a big factor in buying something. I'm sure, as Lisa was talking about, people scrolling is like, how much is that going to cost? Yeah. But I'm one of the people that I just like to look at fashion. So I might not buy it, but it's an appreciation of well-made clothing or nice clothing or luxury clothing, but may not be able to afford it, but I can appreciate it.
7: Well, since you teach in the Department of Human Sciences, you know, we were talking you know, when we were talking about this show, we were talking about a time whenever sewing was taught in school in home economics class. I took a home economics class. I learned to sew, not only a button, but a pillow, you know, but and people used to make their own clothes. I mean, how did we push people away from that? What happened?
6: I think as we moved our manufacturing away from the country, it also became maybe less valuable as a skill to teach people to sew because it maybe felt like it wasn't a career path anymore like it used to be. And so I think, in my opinion, that may be of what may have been what happened as we shifted more to the marketing and the, maybe the product development part of fashion. Like, we can design it, we can think about how to sell it, but we don't necessarily make it here anymore. And so it wasn't as much of a value around making it. I think there is a resurgence of interest and sewing and making that I see among younger generations, that they want to know how to make something or understand how something is constructed. And I think even once you know that, you know how to take something apart and make it into something else, which can be very valuable as well. So I'm like you, I appreciate the craft of sewing and the idea of being able to make something with your own hands. And I just bought another sewing machine recently. So I think that's part of my hobby now.
7: This is All Sides on 89.7 NPR News. We're talking about the true cost of what we wear. We're talking with Lisa Goldsand, founder of Circular Thrift, and Tasha Lewis, an associate professor in the Ohio State Department of Human Sciences. So, but Tasha, there's that push toward careers in the trades. Everyone says we need more electricians and welders and mechanics. So why aren't we pushing sewing as like making a comeback as a career in the trades?
6: Well, I would say I don't know, but sometimes it's because of the cost of labor, how much it costs to sew something here versus sewing it in a country that might have lower labor costs. So it may not be so financially viable. But I do think there's an opportunity to maybe think more of what can we make that's really high value. Maybe we need to make some more technology-enabled garments, some more high-tech ideas around clothing that are not necessarily what we've traditionally made in terms of clothing. And you can also use sewing as a skill in industrial settings. So sewing is not just sewing clothes, but sometimes you have to sew like a car seat cover. That's still a sewing skill. So not that it's not entirely relatable to what we do in industrial settings. So I think sewing is a life skill.
7: Yeah.
6: So I'd like to go on the record for that.
7: Yeah, Lisa, you're nodding along. I'm sure with your idea of the circular economy, you wish more people made their clothes, right?
5: I do. I having this vivid memory, my mother bought me a sewing machine when I was 12 or so, and then she went to work. So I made myself a pair of clam diggers all by myself. And, you know, figuring that out on my own was like, you know, very exciting. And I think we all benefit from doing things with our hands. I think there's a lot of, you know, there's a lot of positive impact on that kind of physical work. But I would just offer, there are green shoots associated with demand for sewists in the U.S. One example is...
7: What does a green shoot mean? Yeah.
5: Oh, just a sign, you know, positive signs of change.
7: Okay.
5: So there's a business located in Ohio, in Bookdale, Ohio, called the Hocking Hills Garment Center that was opened by Betsy Frangiola. And she opened a sew plant. And when she was starting to do it, people said, oh, nobody's going to want to learn to sew. And this little factory is busy all the time. And Betsy has a wait list for people who are part of her apprentice program. The other thing that I think could be really interesting in Central Ohio specifically is doing something creative with all of the dead stock that's located in distribution centers here. So, you know, we've talked about the fact that there are several very large fashion companies that are corporately located in Ohio, but pretty much every brand that has distribution in the U.S., has stores, a store footprint in the U.S., has distribution here in Central Ohio. And purchasing, buying the right things in the right color, in the right style, in the right region, in the right distribution center is very, very difficult. And so as a result, we end up with roughly 20-30% of inventory that a buyer for a brand purchased, never making it to the customer, just because it was the wrong something, wrong size.
7: Someone ordered color. The wrong color. Yeah.
5: Yeah. And so I think that there is a great white space opportunity for, number one, creatives located in the U.S. to say, oh, here's a, I don't know, here's a Land's End pant. Let me see what really cool thing I can make from that. Well, there might be dead stock, 1,000 units of that pant. And then you actually could have an actual business where you're combining domestic labor and domestic creatives. And I think it could be really exciting.
7: And Professor Lewis, we've heard the term fast fashion a lot. I mean, can you tell me, you know, what fast fashion is and how it's impacting the industry or the environment?
6: Sure. So fast fashion has been with us for about, I would say, maybe 2 decades if I do like a really generous timeline. But this is idea of the supply chain of making clothing being greatly shortened. It used to take about maybe a year or like 6 months to get clothing designed, produced, manufactured it into a store. Fast fashion has taken that timeline down to a month. or less. So you're working with a number of weeks. So you get more inventory into your store closer to when people want to buy it, maybe when they're more interested in the trend. We're now in an era of what we call ultra fast fashion, so even faster than that.
7: Oh, man.
6: So it means that we're going through the resources faster. We're getting rid of it faster because usually if you're making it faster, it's not high quality. So it's not going to last very long. And so then you're throwing it out faster. Yeah. So we're getting a higher disposal rate. So it was started out as maybe a way to be more efficient with fashion, to really be close to your suppliers, make your supply chain more efficient. But I think we sort of overshot our goals with how fast could we be and maybe how fast shouldn't we be in terms of consumption.
7: Yeah, I'm sure, Lisa, I'm just guessing here, but you're not a fan of fast fashion.
5: Well, actually, I have maybe a different and slightly controversial view about what brands we might consider belong in that fast fashion category. I think too much is said about the difference in quality between a lower price point brand and a higher price point brand. I think that any company that has a monthly drop or a weekly drop, even if they make good quality, even if they charge a higher average unit retail for their product, kind of technically is fast fashion. And I also think that all companies, all brands that are serving their shareholders by continuing to increase profitability, you know, quarter on quarter, they're kind of stuck in a loop, right? So by definition, they need to sell more product or sell product at a higher average unit retail to comp the prior selling period. So that kind of puts all brands on a bit of a fast fashion loop.
7: Everything's faster now. And Professor Lewis, just to end on with you, you know, there's skepticism about that the fashion industry cares about the environment. Some people call it greenwashing, to say you care about the environment, but your actions don't really fit that. Do you see that happening today?
6: I think we see some of it. I think I would say I see some brands trying to make an earnest effort and some brands that are really, they do try to leverage. I talked to my students yesterday about vegan leather. I said, I struggle with it because I know it's not plant-based, but because it's not an animal, you can call it that. And I feel like brands don't always know what to do. Like the map is not really there. Like what should we do? Should we focus on better fibers? Should we focus on being able to recycle? So I think we just don't have a comprehensive lens of this is what you should be doing. So they're kind of coming up with their own approach to what they think is good, but it may not be the best for the environment overall. But there are some metrics that are emerging that I think will give better guidelines and maybe areas of focus for brands that they can start to address some real issues that are emerging in the industry.
7: We've been talking with Tasha Lewis, an associate professor in the Ohio State Department of Human Sciences. Thank you for joining us today.
6: Thank you.
7: And Lisa Goldsand is going to stay with us, the founder of Circular Thrift. And coming up, we're going to talk about what's next for the fashion industry. That's when All Sides continues on 89.7 NPR News.

0: Americans lost a record $16 billion in legal sports betting last year. The problem is acute among young men. More than half of men 18 to 49 in this country have an open sports book.
1: It's kind of insane how quickly we as a country, as a society, decided to unlearn the lessons that every civilization before us had learned.
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2: I'm Robin Young. 8 years after Madeline Miller's bestseller Circe reimagined the role of women in Greek mythology, she's got a new short story about another figure, Mestra. 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
5: Stay with us for the next hour of All Sides. We'll meet Eric Nezda, host of the PBS show Songs at the Center. And he has a new memoir. That's at 11 on 89.7 NPR News.
6: Urban legends, myths, and mysteries. 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
5: You're listening to All Sides. I'm your host, Amy Jurevich. We're weaving our way through the history, systems, and decisions that have resulted in the overabundance of clothing at thrift stores and in our landfills. And we're speaking with the Ohio historians, experts, and creatives behind the three-part documentary called Tangled Threads. We're now going to look at what comes next for the fashion industry and consumers. Still with us is Lisa Goldsand, founder of Circular Thrift, a nonprofit that offers community-centered circular fashion and textile waste solutions. Thanks again for being here, Lisa.
7: Thank you so much.
5: And joining our conversation now is Brett Langolf, executive producer and director of the docuseries Tangled Threads. Welcome to All Sides, Brett.
8: Thanks.
5: So, Brett, what was the impetus for making Tangled Threads? Why did you decide to make a docuseries?
8: Well, I love stories, and I love to help uncover stories. That's what we do in the documentary space. And when I met Lisa, she started telling me about the circular economy and what we do with clothes. And I was literally sitting there thinking, I don't even know what I'm wearing right now.
5: Yeah.
8: And the more I got into it, I love to take things that have a purpose and make it into production to tell those stories. And the one thing we all have in common is we all wear clothes.
5: Yeah,
8: it's like the one thing we all do. We probably brush our teeth and get dressed every day.
5: Yeah.
8: And so if people could understand what went into it and could make better informed decisions, we just want to inspire some action. And when I was surrounded by all the smartest people in the room, which have all been on this, you know, this segment today, I said, we've got to tell this story. So that's why I got behind it, because I have no background in fashion whatsoever.
5: Lisa, the documentary features interviews with the fashion brands Eileen Fisher and Patagonia. Why were those particular companies interviewed for the documentary?
7: Yeah, so if you start to look into brands that are in existence today that have a significant footprint in the industry, you find a couple of brands that are doing some interesting things, and then nothing, and then kind of everybody else that's sort of in the middle of the pack. Mm-hmm. And the interesting thing about Patagonia and Eileen Fisher is that they are not publicly held. Mm-hmm. So Eileen Fisher is privately held still, and Patagonia is essentially owned by a green bond. Mm-hmm. And so each of these organizations are a bit less encumbered, such that they can be more creative and take certain risks and shift their whole corporate culture toward a sustainability mission if they so choose.
5: Brett, in your opinion, I mean, what should the standard be for partnerships, sponsors, working with companies interested in attaching their name or brand to a documentary like Tangled Threads? Like, how did you work with that?
8: Yeah, definitely. Well, first I checked with Lisa to make sure. But we do have a conversation as a group that understands, because my background is actually advertising. So a lot of brands can advertise they do this in a great commercial, but you look at the business and say, well, that's 2% of what they actually do. So we spend a lot of time discussing what brands should be featured, what brands should be discussed, to make sure that they're living up to what they say. So the criteria is really a collective group of just looking into it and understanding history. And really, some brands may have had a bad history, but they're looking to change things. And that's where we open the conversation.
0: Well, the idea of Columbus being this fashion powerhouse, we have so many brands here. I mean, did you approach, you know, Victoria's Secret, Abercrombie & Fitch, you know, all the ones that are headquartered here to ask them questions to say, what do you think of the fact that we can't recycle any of your stuff, you know?
8: We haven't yet. But as we're crafting these episodes and as we're letting the story unfold, one of the most important things is we knew what type of story we wanted to tell, but we let the story come to us. And it shapes every interview we have. Every time we go speak with someone, you know, we left Manhattan this summer after Eileen Fisher and Patagonia, and we came back and said, wow, we've learned a lot. Where do we take this next? And so we're continuing to figure out what brands we do and do not want to talk to. And there's probably some brands that do not want to talk to us.
0: Well, your website says the goal of the film is to inform audiences, provide context, and inspire meaningful action across consumers, industry, and policy. So tell me about that action part.
8: The action is just at the end of every episode, we want you to be able to take one thing away. There's going to be a lot of information, and we're surrounded by very smart historians and people within the fashion industry that you've heard from. But if I get done with an episode and I'm a 14-year-old boy or a teenage girl, I go, do I really need that shirt? Can this shirt be something different? Should I wear this 10 more times? We just want to have a slight tweak when you look in your closet every morning.
0: Lisa, with so many thrift stores and resale platforms having an overabundance of stock, I mean, they just have too many clothes, they can't even fit them in the store. How do shops determine what items they take and then what happens to the overstock in a thrift store?
7: Yeah, I think it's increasingly challenging for thrift stores to figure that out, to determine how they engage with their consumers. Should they be discerning and say to their consumers, don't bring us this, that, and that, and then risk the consumer not bringing them anything?
0: Yeah.
7: You know, that's a challenge that I know, you know, Goodwill struggles with. Like they're open arms, and they're going to figure out what to do with what they don't deem to have resale value. I think that the big challenge that we're going to need to address as a country is the bottom of the pyramid. So a thrift store is going to take in whatever you drop off, whatever's been in the back of your car for 4 months, right? And they're going to figure out what they can sell in that location where you dropped it off, what they might hold because it's seasonal, and sell at a later time, maybe even in a different location. But the challenge that thrift stores are needing to face is, what about stuff that's truly not saleable? Like, do you want to go to a thrift store and buy a Turkey Trot t-shirt from 2021? You know, probably not, right? So that's where I think thrift stores are trying to figure out what to do, because the thrift store infrastructure across the country probably will be a part of the solution as technology does scale, so that stuff that Turkey Trot t-shirt does become feedstock for downcycling into, you know, industrial insulation or some other product.
0: This is All Sides on 89.7 NPR News. We're talking about what comes next for the fashion industry. We're talking with Lisa Goldsand, founder of Circular Thrift, and Brett Langolf, executive director and producer of the docuseries Tangled Threads. So, Brett, what's been the most surprising thing you learned about clothing production making this documentary?
8: I learned something every day.
0: Yeah.
8: So I'm in all the interviews, and it's funny because my job is to translate what this is to all audiences. So I get to play the dumbest guy in the room every time we do an interview. It's fantastic. And most of the interviews we do, I raise my hand and I have follow-up questions and I'm the one asking, but the answers are fascinating. I found out that we eat a credit card a week worth of plastic due to how we wash our clothing. So, yeah, exactly. So yeah, it's because of the plastics that go into the clothing and the materials and the water, we ended up ingesting the equivalent of a credit card a week.
0: Oh, that's fun.
8: Yeah, that's super fun. It's Tasha Lewis handled it in her first interview that she did.
0: And, okay.
8: I've learned so much just looking from the outside in, and it's been a fascinating process, and I'm really excited to help translate that into a film to audiences so they can take their own action.
9: Lisa, I saw an interesting piece that you wrote. I think I saw it on the documentary's website, that you call it the spirit wear trap. And you kind of mentioned it with the turkey trot t-shirt that you mentioned. So schools create a shirt or a hoodie for everything. I mean, tell me about that problem with single event apparel.
7: Yeah, single event apparel just needs to go away. You know, so unless you're, I think I wrote about this a couple of years ago, unless you're Taylor Swift or NASA, you know, you probably shouldn't be making a t-shirt. I don't think that the people who got their braces

0: Yeah.
1: Schools, I think schools have a really great opportunity. They just need to implement a different strategy when they develop and source products. So I think there's an opportunity for schools to make money through spiritware exchanges. Mm-hmm. I think there's also an opportunity for schools to follow a different sourcing structure. So for example, do you really need to put the year on something? There can be a great, you know, I live in Bexley, Ohio. Bexley, Ohio sweatshirt that can go through 5 different owners, but let's keep the person's name and the year off it, and then it has tremendous increased utility.
0: And I also wanted to ask about recycling, because you mentioned a couple of times that we haven't figured out how to recycle most things. And with all the clothing that we have and this overabundance and everything we've been talking about, how have we not figured it out? Lisa, can you talk about that?
1: Yeah. So far, the technology that is emerging is pretty good at addressing what's referred to as single substrate clothing. So something that's 100% wool, 100% polyester, 100% cotton. The technology to recycle through either a mechanical or a chemical process, clothing that is a blend, is really far from being at scale. So clothing that's a blend of fibers probably isn't going to end up as a fiber that makes new clothing again anytime soon. And it's expensive and it's resource intensive to take even those single substrate items and put them through a true recycling process.
0: I just want to think that you can take a piece of clothing and make it into another piece of clothing. It just seems like it should be possible.
1: I think that you will be able to eventually. I mean, I actually wonder if you think about fast fashion, right?
0: Yeah.
1: We've talked about fast fashion this whole episode. I'm curious as to whether 5-10 years down the road, if you want to wear a really specific outfit that's fashion, right, to a specific event, are you going to 3D print it and it's going to be all synthetic and then you're just going to go recycle it at the end, truly recycle it back into something else that's plastic at the end? But this technology is just not quite there for us to be careless with what we consume to think that it has another place to go at the end.
0: Brett, I know that people listening probably want to watch this, but Tangled Threads is still in production. Tell me about where you are in the production process and when people will be able to see it.
2: Yes. So we are probably halfway through the principal filming. We've got a big wave coming up. What we just talked about, recycling, reuse centers, digging into that. So really what we're driving towards is in December, we're going to have a fundraising event to help support the film. And we're going to premiere a rough cut of episode 1. So a lot of people go to holiday parties. Hopefully they'll come and see what we're up to. Really, the goal is early spring, have a premiere at the Drexel Theater in Bexley, Ohio, and then throughout the city. And we're just going to start rolling out the episodes from there.
0: Lisa, what are you looking forward to about this, the end of the production process and getting this out there?
1: Well, I'm really looking forward to getting the product in front of people. Because, and I want to say one thing about Brett before we close.
0: Yeah.
1: Brett is, he doesn't look, I know none of your listeners can see him, but this guy doesn't look like he's the tremendously purpose-driven content creator that he actually is. So Brett is very humbly and quietly trying to change the world by making content that is positive, that inspires action.
0: There's the compliment. It came around. So.
1: Yeah, he knew. He knew it was coming.
0: You're changing the world.
2: I didn't know where she was going with this.
1: And, you know, one of the things that we've talked a lot about behind the scenes is this is hard. This is a complicated ecosystem. Mm-hmm. What you're not going to see from this project is finger pointing or any salacious rumor spreading about one brand or one entity or another. We want people to be educated so that they can make different decisions about their own relationship with consumption. And we think that that is what is going to drive change.
2: And I think if I could add one thing to that,
0: yeah.
2: The one thing you're also not going to see is a solution in this film, because there isn't a solution yet. But there are small micro solutions every time. And that's why we're trying to inspire the action to make these little changes. So we're really just trying to drive it forward. And I'm really excited to get it out there because I've learned so much through this process that I'm really excited to share it with audiences.
0: Yeah. I mean, just in this short 55 minutes, I am now pondering what I'm wearing and everything in my closet and wondering how many times I've worn it. I kind of want to like start counting or something.
2: Well, get ready for the premiere. Yeah. You'll be invited. Okay. So you think about what you're
0: thinking about.

0: what I'm going to wear. I'm going to need to get something from Patagonia. you've been speaking, or we have been speaking with Lisa Goldsand, founder of Circular Thrift. Thanks for being here, Lisa.
1: Thank you so much.
0: And Brett Langolf, executive director and executive producer and director of the docuseries Tangled Threads. Brett, thanks for being here.
2: Thanks for having us.
0: And you have been listening to All Sides on 89.7 NPR News. I'm Amy Jurevich.

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1: Our market was flooded with people, and we said, okay, how do we move some people out of the market?
0: I'm Kai Rizdahl. Hayrides are a part of the economy, too, you know. We'll tell you more next time on Marketplace. 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
3: 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Eric Nesda, the creator and host of the PBS show Songs at the Center, reflects on his life and career in a memoir. The book, Stories at the Center, a memoir of Miles, music, and meaning, offers an intimate look at an unconventional entertainment career. Set against the backdrop of his passion for distance running, the book follows Nesda as he jogs through his hometown, reflecting on a career defined by resilience, persistence, and artistic purpose. Nesda is born and raised in Worthington, and his narrative traces a path from a challenging childhood with a disabled father to his adolescence, where he first discovered his passion for songwriting. We'll meet Eric Nesda after the news on All Sides with Amy Jurevich on 89.7 NPR News and at WOSU.org.
4: Live from NPR News in Washington, I'm Korva Coleman. Israeli Prime Minister Benjamin Netanyahu says a passenger jet going from Dubai to Tel Aviv made an emergency landing in Saudi Arabia today. One of the pilots reportedly stabbed the other pilot and then tried to crash the plane. NPR's Aya Batraoui reports.
5: Netanyahu says the plane went into a spin and began to plunge as one of the pilots was trying to sabotage the aircraft's systems after stabbing his co-pilot. He says nearly all passengers on board were Israeli and that the plane landed safely at Tabuk Airport in Saudi Arabia. Netanyahu says the suspected attacker is being questioned now by Saudi authorities, though Saudi Arabia has yet to confirm that. Fly Dubai says the flight from Dubai to Tel Aviv was diverted to Saudi Arabia after a, quote, altercation occurred in the flight deck. The airline deployed two replacement aircraft to bring the passengers from Tabuk to Tel Aviv and cautioned that the motives behind the incident are unknown and remain subject to a formal investigation. Israel's defense minister, however, called it an attempted jihadist terrorist attack but provided no further details. Aya Batraoui, NPR News, Riyadh, Saudi Arabia.
4: Officials at Cornell University are facing growing criticism over their handling of an alleged rape case in 2024. NPR's Brian Mann reports New York Governor Kathy Hochul is calling for an independent investigation.
6: Hochul called a woman's account of being drugged and gang raped at Cornell in 2024 horrifying. She says there are serious questions and is calling for a transparent, independent review of the university's response. A local prosecutor says the alleged victim described parts of the incident as consensual at the time, but potential evidence of violence by seven male students was only investigated by campus police, not by city police. Ithaca's mayor Robert Cantelmo has also blasted Cornell's response. In a statement to NPR, Cornell University says it will work with elected officials to address safety concerns. They didn't say whether they will approve an independent investigation. Brian Mann, NPR News, Ithaca, New York.
4: A FEMA-backed program is running out of money. It's helped hundreds of survivors of last year's Los Angeles fires navigate the rebuilding process. NPR's Kirk Siegler has more.
7: As is typical after bad wildfires, last year FEMA approved $13 million toward its disaster case management program, which pairs a case manager to fire survivors like Sophia Vidal, helping them with insurance, securing building permits, and a grant so that her husband, who's a contractor, could replace his tools that burned in the fire.
8: We need her guidance to help us get back on track as far as what we need to do next.
7: But Vidal and some 1,300 other survivors are now losing their case managers, as only $3 million of the promised $13 million in aid has actually been distributed in the L.A. burn zones. Kirk Sigler, NPR News, Los Angeles.
4: You're listening to NPR News. The Pentagon says the U.S. military has formally left Iraq. In a statement, the Defense Department says the U.S. has concluded its military mission there. The U.S. says Iraq now has the primary responsibility for addressing its own military challenges. As Pennsylvania and other states continue to deal with a large measles outbreak, other states are alerting the public about possible exposures to the highly contagious virus. NPR's Rachel Carson reports on what travelers should know.
9: An exposure happens when a person comes into contact with someone who has measles. Like in California, when an infected, unvaccinated passenger traveled throughout the state on trains and buses. Up to 9 out of 10 people exposed to measles could get sick, if they're not protected. Dr. Paul Offit is the director of the Vaccine Education Center at the Children's Hospital of Philadelphia.
10: You don't have to come in direct contact with someone who has measles to get infected. You just have to be within their airspace within 2 hours of them being there.
9: Offit says protection, in this case, means being fully vaccinated with 2 doses of the MMR vaccine. That not only helps protect you, but people who can't be or aren't yet vaccinated, like those with compromised immune systems or infants. Rachel Carlson, NPR News.
4: A government report on inflation that's watched by the Federal Reserve says inflation rose a little less than expected last month. This report says inflation is running at an annual rate of 3.4%. That's compared to 3.7% a year ago at this time. This is NPR.
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3: Welcome to All Sides with Amy Jurevich. Eric Nezda is best known for his PBS show, Songs at the Center, which airs on public television stations all around the country, including on WOSU. On the show, he introduces his audience to singer-songwriters. The singers play music and tell the stories behind the songs. Eric is also known for his work as a singer-songwriter himself. And locally, Eric is known for running, literally jogging around the neighborhood he grew up in, Worthington. He tells the story of his life in his memoir, Stories at the Center, a memoir of miles, music, and meaning. And he joins us today. Eric Nezda, welcome to All Sides.
12: I'm grateful to be here, Amy.
3: So, Eric, you open the book reflecting on how you live in the house that you grew up in. And so you use the phrase, "While nothing changes, everything changes." And I think that really sums up, you know, someone who lives where he's always lived. I mean, tell me more about how everything and nothing is changes.
12: Well, it's strange because as I'm running around, I see sights that I've seen mentally or, you know, in my imagination a million times. Mm-hmm. Nothing changes, although everything around there has changed. Hmm. The people, the names, the buildings. I talk about how I look at a building downtown and I can remember when it was a different color, and I can remember all the colors right down to the brick structure. Hmm. And how the buildings have changed and the companies. I mean, Le Chatelaine in Worthington used to be a Rolls-Royce dealership.
3: Yeah, you had that in the book, and I was like, I can't picture that, but okay, I believe you.
12: Yeah, it was. So, but yeah, you just, I've reached an age where, you know, it's just weird because all kinds of images come in, and sometimes it's hard to tell when you're in the present and when you're in the past.
3: What about in the actual house? Do you like, will you turn a corner one time and the light is a certain way and you'll have a memory?
12: I do that a lot, strangely enough, when I'm mowing the lawn.
3: Yeah.
12: I think about how many miles have I done mowing the lawn.
3: In the same lawn. Yeah.
12: But the house is, I just, it's a part of me now. Mm-hmm. And so I just kind of, I'm still kind of rolling with it.
3: Yeah. Early on in the book, you list all your titles: songwriter, singer, journalist, speaker, professor. The list is longer than that. But of all the titles that you listed, which is your favorite?
12: Oh, geez, that's a tough question.
3: That's what I do here. Tough questions, man.
12: I guess I would summarize all those by saying I'm in the service profession. Mm. That took me a long time to understand, but all of those titles have to do with service. And it was really said well by Janice Ian, who was one of the guests on our TV show, in her PBS documentary, in the first 2 or 3 minutes when she's introducing herself through song and stuff. And she narrates, she says, being an artist is really being in service. It's about service. And I've realized that. And so that's, you can take all those titles and boil it down to I'm in the service profession.
13: Mm, all right. I like that. You also learned, you write that you learned in the first grade that auditioning for a talent show is actually harder than being in a talent show. And I found that fascinating, considering that, like, my son just auditioned for a talent show for the first time this past year. So after all these years, do you is the anticipation harder than the actual performance?
12: Sometimes it is. I mean, you know, Monday we taped the show. I could not sleep a wink Sunday night. And you know, the anticipation, because, you know, when you're in the moment, there are so many competing messages and threats and fears and all this kind of stuff, and you have to contend with those. And so, you know, like with the TV show, I'm worried about, are the cameras going to work? Are the guests going to show up? Are there going to be lighting problems? But I think that in terms of auditioning, there's something about knowing you're being judged.
13: Mm-hmm. Yeah.
12: That's disturbing. No matter how many times you've done it,
13: yeah,
12: you know, it's disturbing.
13: Yeah. I wanted to pivot and talk about your mom for a minute.
12: Yeah.
13: She was 99 when you wrote the book. So what does that make her now?
12: She's 100. She turned 100 on September 5th. Hi, Mom.
13: Oh, happy birthday. Wow, that's a big one. Okay, so you wrote that she got her PhD at 46 while raising 3 kids and having a disabled husband. And you write that your dad would always say, I certainly wouldn't want to work against her. So she sounds like a force of nature. Tell me more.
12: Well, she grew up in a very, very poor Italian neighborhood. Her father was an immigrant from Sicily. And she just always had to fight her whole life. She was the oldest of 7 children. She has 5 brothers.
13: That's epic eldest daughter syndrome.
12: Exactly. Yes. Exactly. But she had to fight, but she also taught me how to negotiate for yourself in a positive way. And I can't tell you how many times I have to use that skill in a day-to-day basis.
13: Well, I mentioned that your dad was disabled. He was diagnosed with MS at a young age. He had to live isolated, needing help from family, needing a wheelchair. But you say that he still lived his life with a good sense of humor. Do you get your sense of humor or your outlook on life from your dad?
12: I think so. My mother has a great sense of humor, too. But my dad, it was so much a part of his personality. So much of his sense of humor was how he coped with his multiple sclerosis. Mm-hmm. And I guess I inherited some of that, to the point where in my 20s, I was basically a comedian. Mm-hmm. And it wasn't until I was on the deck of turning 30 that I began to realize the pain involved in that. And then I started getting more serious with my work. Mm. But my dad was just very entertaining. And so is his cousin and his sister. And, you know, they were always really entertaining. But he was also profound in his humor.
13: Mm. This is All Sides on 89.7 NPR News. We're talking with local singer-songwriter and TV show host Eric Nezda, and we're talking about his memoir, Stories at the Center. So I mentioned that you interview songwriters on your show, and you're also a singer-songwriter yourself. And since we were just talking about your dad, I wanted to play a bit of a song that you wrote for him. It's called Daddy's Wheels.
12: Daddy's last set of wheels were on the side of a chair. Padded seat and 2 handles so we could push him

0: It's a beautiful song, Eric. Very beautiful. And it starts out with the first set of wheels you describe in the song is a Schwinn bicycle. You describe his first car as another set of wheels, and then the wheelchair in the verse that we just heard. But you write in the book that you really struggled as a kid. You were frustrated that you had the dad in the wheelchair. Tell me more about that frustration as a kid.
1: Well, it was more of a shame. And I always felt bad about that. But every other dad, and this was also a different time. This was before ADA. This was when the disabled were never discussed. Mm-hmm. You just kind of locked them away and hoped that.
0: Yeah, it was hard to maneuver around. It was, you know, everything wasn't ADA accessible.
1: Exactly, yeah. Mm-hmm. But even mentally, we didn't have any really regard for the disabled. And my sisters didn't have any problem at all talking about my dad, but just for me to say the word disabled was just terrifying. And one time I had to get in front of my class and talk about why we were moving into this new house, and I had to tell that my dad had MS and he was disabled, and it just was the most terrifying thing that I ever did. And so I carried this shame around. There's a scene in the book where the class is coming around some steps, and I see at the bottom of the steps that there's a man fallen, and his crutch is next to him, and it's my dad. And two or three of my classmates are helping him up, and I just walked right by him. And I felt really ashamed of that. And then, this is not in the book, but in my 20s, late 20s, early 30s, the local MS Society asked me to write a theme song for a puppet show they were doing. And so they gave me a bunch of research materials and all this. And I found out that the way I felt about my dad was very, very common among boys, not necessarily girls, but among boys. And that was really reassuring. Unfortunately, he died, you know, before I had resolved that and could talk with him about it. But, you know, today I see the benefit. And that's part of what this book is about, is coming to terms with who he was and how I benefited from him and how our family benefited from him and his friends.
0: Yeah, you write in the book that now that you're an adult and you look back and you realize that your dad was very strong, do you see your dad's MS as less of a burden now? I mean, still unfair, but it's now like an influence in your life as opposed to being a burden.
1: Absolutely. And when people ask me in all kinds of contexts to talk about myself, talk about my work, I always start off by saying, you need to know that at 3 days old, my dad was diagnosed with MS. And once you understand that, you can begin to see why I write the way that I do and you know, why I even write and sing.
0: And you also write about empathy. Your dad's disability introduced you to empathy at a young age. And is that a lesson that you still carry with you? I mean, you may have not approached it in the way you would have liked as a child, but you were a child. So, I mean, talk to me about empathy.
1: Well, I had a first grade teacher, Mrs. Freeman, who I talk about in the book, and that was her theme, was empathy. And my mom, you know, when I was a kid, you know, I was reading To Kill a Mockingbird. And, you know, my mom was also a teacher. And that subject came up a lot there. So not knowing it at the time, I was being prepared to look at other people and feel what they're feeling. And, you know, of course, like all human beings, I come short sometimes, but, you know, I try to do the best I can.
0: Yeah. We are talking with local singer-songwriter and TV show host Eric Nezda. We're talking about his memoir, Stories at the Center. And coming up, we're going to talk about running high school track, running for fun. It's a through line for Eric's life and the book. That is When All Sides continues on 89.7 NPR News.

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1: Hi, Missy Hackett from Columbus, Ohio. I do a lot of PBS with my kids at school. 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
5: Despite women making up half the population, women's health has remained an enigma. This is especially evident in the case of maternal mental health, which has been brought to the limelight with the Lindsay Clancy trial. There's a stigma surrounding postpartum depression, anxiety, and psychosis. The stigma is worsened by the lack of awareness around the topic. What can be done to improve the treatment of postpartum mental health disorders? That's tomorrow on All Sides with Amy Jurevich from 10 to noon on 89.7 NPR News. You're listening to All Sides. I'm your host, Amy Jurevich. Eric Nezda is the creator and host of the PBS show Songs at the Center. And he reflects on his life and career in a memoir. The book is called Stories at the Center, a memoir of Miles, music, and meaning. And it offers an intimate look at an unconventional entertainment career. Set against the backdrop of his passion for distance running, the book follows Nezda as he jogs through his hometown, Worthington, and reflects on his career, defined by resilience, persistence, and artistic purpose. And Eric Nezda is with us today. Thanks again for being here.
6: My pleasure.
5: So you like running. Yeah. So you write about being pretty good at it in high school and how much you wanted your coach's approval. But you had like a love-hate relationship with running whenever you were younger. Is that because of the coaching that you experienced?
6: I think so. Yeah. I mean, you know, any adolescent is going to have a love-hate relationship with a lot of things. Mm-hmm. But running, one of the things about being an adolescent is you are so focused. You don't know it at the time, but you are so focused on establishing an identity. Mm-hmm. You're searching for who you are, what your passions are, and this kind of stuff. And I was good at running. Mm-hmm. And that I was totally, you know, they say that you only like things you're really good at. Well, I think that's true in this case, but I really liked it. I was really pursuing it. But I had the wrong coach for me. He was good for some people, but he was very old school. And, you know, he for instance, this was when women were just starting to come on the scene in my high school years, and he hated having women on the team. So he retired. Mm. Yeah, so he wouldn't have to deal with that. That's the kind of guy he was. So I had some conflicts with him. But yet, in my later years, you know, I was able to kind of forgive him in a way because, as I say in the book, you know, he was just dealing with his limitations like the rest of us.
5: Yeah. Yeah. I mean, unfortunately, you quit cross country.
6: I did.
5: But because you quit cross country, you picked up music.
6: Right.
5: Right.
6: Exactly.
5: So, but I mean, you write that you were depressed and no one seemed to understand why. And you were worried about being labeled as a quitter, but you didn't want to run anymore. Like, was it quitting cross country, like something you were so good at? But is that what got you started in music? I mean, without that quit moment,
6: You know, I'm asked that a lot. I think about that a lot. I think somehow, some way, I would have been drawn to music anyway.
5: Okay.
6: It probably rushed my involvement in music by a year or two. But my senior year, as I talk about in the book, you know, I'm rehearsing with the band, a country rock band, and I said, that's a lot better than running 440 intervals.
5: Yeah, I can imagine. Yeah. I mean, it seems, though, from reading the book, it took you a long time to get past that idea of being labeled a quitter, whether anyone called you that or you just called yourself that.
6: Yeah.
5: Do you still think about that from time to time, or did writing about it help?
6: Writing about it helped. It was cathartic. But, you know, I always think about it, and I talked to my friends who knew me then, and they laughed. They go, you're anything but a quitter. Mm. Well, that might be true. But once it's in your mind, you know, it always pops up, and you always have to address it. But I also say in the book that, and I'm paraphrasing it, that there are times in life, whether you're going through a relationship issue or an illness, or God forbid, you're in a hospital bed somewhere, and you need at that point to say, who wants it? Who wants to survive? You know, and it just comes down to guts.
7: Yeah.
6: And so that is one thing I drew from my coach that I am grateful for. I just wish it had happened in a different way.
7: Yeah. Well, at the very front of the book, you have a quote from James Thurber. The quote says, "All men should strive to learn before they die what they're running from and to and why." Why did you pick that quote on the opening page of your book?
6: I read that, I think, my senior year in college.
7: Mm-hmm.
6: And it just struck me then. I'd never forgotten it. And I just, I've just carried it with me, like I have so many other quotations, but I carried it with me. And I think because of the theme of running in this book, and the theme of searching for oneself and running from myself and finding myself. It was like Kurt Vonnegut in an introduction to one of his books. He said that, you know, he got a telegram from somebody saying that, again, I'm paraphrasing, but he said, we'd be a lot better off if we just focused on kindness. And Kurt Vonnegut said, you know, I've written all these books and, you know, an 18-word telegram would have done.
7: No, oh, yeah.
6: So, you know, that's kind of the way I felt about that epigram.
7: Yeah. Yeah. Well, I feel like from reading the book, I think, you know, your book touches on what you're running from and what you're running to, and I think I understand all that. But what about the why part? Did you find your why?
6: I think that our why is a question that we ask if we're alert, if we're present in life, we ask ourselves continually. I think we have to ask ourselves why we're doing this, what our motivation is, continually, because if we don't do that, we're not attached to the moment. But in the larger why, I think that it's just a part of my search of being who I am.
7: Yeah. You think wise change throughout your life too?
6: Some of them do, some of them don't.
7: Yeah.
6: I mean, there's, you know, why am I not running as fast as I used to? Well, because I'm old.
7: Yeah. Some whys are more obvious than others.
6: Right.
7: Our knees tell us why.
6: Right. Yeah.
7: This is All Sides on 89.7 NPR News. We're talking with local singer-songwriter and TV show host Eric Nezda. We're talking about his memoir, Stories at the Center. Before you started your TV show, Songs at the Center, you had a lot of different jobs. You were a journalist and a speaker. You taught public speaking to college students. So as a professor, when you taught public speaking, you said you worked on a theme of connection, not perfection. So no perfect speeches. I mean, tell me about that. Talk to me about connecting, how you taught connecting to an audience instead of making the perfect speech.
6: Well, what I discovered in teaching, and by the way, everyone in my family is a teacher, and in my wife's family, we come from a background of that. I never wanted to be a teacher, but I took the job, and I discovered in time that learning to be a good speaker, a class on that, really has to be a course on getting to find out who you are.
7: Hmm.
6: And once you're okay with that, then there's rudiments you have to learn along the way, but those kind of fall into place. Once you're comfortable with who you are, then that's the key to being a good communicator.
7: Hmm. Yeah. I thought it was interesting when you talk about your public speaking class, how many international students took your class in the first semester? Tell me about that.
6: Well, I taught at Ohio Wesleyan, and there were so many students from all around the world, every country you could imagine. And they were freshmen.
8: Mm-hmm.
6: And a lot of them did not speak English very well, but they were in that class.
8: They were very brave. They wanted, yeah, take a public speaking class.
6: They were very brave. And so I used to ask, I'd say, okay, my American friends, how many of you would go to China, go to school there, and as a freshman, take your first class in speaking? Mm. And of course, no hands were raised.
8: Of course. Yeah.
6: Yeah.
8: So did you teach them about connection too? Or was it more them, they took the class because they wanted to just learn to speak English better?
6: No, I think that, I mean, it's all combined. Mm-hmm. But I would tell the students whose English was second language, I'd say, as long as you talk slowly.
8: Mm-hmm.
6: I tell all students that. If there's one thing you take away from this class, talk slowly.
8: Yes.
6: But especially our international students, I'd tell them, you know, talk slowly and we will adapt to that. Have you seen this thing going around like on Facebook that where all the letters are mixed up and like a word will be spelled wrong but you know what it says because
8: your brain fixes it.
6: I use that example to them. And, you know, if they listened to me, they were pretty successful.
8: Yeah. You wrote in your bio that you sent us that one of your earlier jobs was at WOSU Radio.
6: Yeah.
8: You delivered weekly commentaries. Now, this predates my time at WOSU. What were your commentaries like?
6: Well, first of all, this probably, predated your birth.
8: Okay. I have no idea what year this was. Yeah.
6: Well, Marilyn Smith had a radio show then, and Bill Cohen, who's a great singer, and he's, in fact, doing a show coming up. But... he turned me on to, he recommended that I talk to Marilyn Smith. And so I did these, whimsical kind of commentaries for,
8: about what? Yeah.
6: Well, my first one was about the Jimmy Carter, Ronald Reagan race.
8: Okay.
6: And I quoted Russell Baker, who said that American presidential candidates are a lot like American beers, bland and full of gas. And so I took that, and that was kind of my approach.
8: Okay, so they were news related, but humorous too.
6: Yeah, some of them. And then about, I don't know, 3-6 months into this, I wrote a song instead of a commentary. I wrote a song called, "Oh Good Lordy, It's the Moral Majority," and it seemed to be very popular. So that kind of pushed me in that direction. And then before long, I was just writing.
8: So your commentaries became new songs about the news on the radio.
6: Exactly.
8: Yeah. So you were writing songs about news events. And you still are. So you updated a song recently.
6: Yeah.
8: It's called "Where Is America?" And I wanted to listen to a part of that song.

0: was a tweakless, and the states were red or blue.
1: Now, your producer, Amy Pollan, told me that that piece is a rewrite from a song you originally composed more than 20 years ago. You felt compelled to share it again now, given the current climate. So tell me about the rewrite. Like, what was happening when you wrote it originally?
2: Well, I wrote it during the Bush years. And
1: like after 9/11? Or
2: yeah, I think I wrote it in 2006.
1: Okay.
2: And I was very concerned about the division.
1: Mm.
2: And I wrote it originally. The first version was called "Is This America?"
1: Mm.
2: And you know, I played it all over. I played it in Nashville. I got great response from it down there. I'll never forget. A guy came all the way down from Steubenville to see me, and he was sitting in the front row, and he just stood up and clapped. And but then that song began to just kind of fell out of fashion or something.
1: Mm-hmm.
2: And the political climate got even worse. Mm-hmm. And I was very disturbed by that. And so I just started thinking, would it be okay if I took this song and changed it? And I debated that for a while. And then I just said, I'll give it a try. And when I rewrote it, I mean, it felt like every word fit right where it belonged, and it even felt better than the first version. So, you know, today's world of digital music, you can't erase what you've done. But I put this one out hoping that people would respond to that too.
1: Yeah, I mean, the political climate now compared to 2006, 2006 must seem tame to you for what we're dealing with now.
2: Absolutely.
1: Yeah. Yeah. What kind of response are you getting? Is a guy from Steubenville giving you a standing ovation now?
2: Well, I've gotten great response from people, but, you know, you just, it's hard. You know, when you're a songwriter, if you're not telling your own truth, an audience knows it. You know, we say that, you know, it may not be the best story, but it's the story that I know best.
1: Mm.
2: And if you're not doing that, people, they're going to pick up on it.
1: In the song, are you hoping, like, what does the update mean to you now? Are you hoping people hear something in it besides politics?
2: Well, the first couple lines is about that. I'm driving down the highway just trying to make a turn.
1: Mm-hmm.
2: An SUV cuts me off and the guy flips me the bird.
1: Mm-hmm.
2: You know, that's about rage in our society that might be fed by politics and religion and all that. But yeah, I wanted to give it a broader view that this isn't just a political thing. This is a disease that's throughout our culture.
1: Mm-hmm. And if people want to hear the whole song, or earlier in the show we played your song Daddy's Wheels, I saw them both on your website. Is that the best place to find it?
2: Yeah, my website is nezda.com.
1: Mm-hmm. And do you still perform? Like, are you going to perform Where
2: oh,
1: Is
2: yeah,
1: America
2: perform.
1: Somewhere? Yeah.
2: Yeah, I still perform a lot. I'm perform. Well, let me just tell you this having to do with my book. Tomorrow, actually, I'm going to be at the Bexley Public Library. I'm going to do a book reading and a concert there at 6:30 at the, and Gramercy Books is taking care of the book sales, but I'll be at the Bexley Public Library tomorrow. Saturday, I'm going to be at the Worthington Market Day in conjunction with the Whispering Page Bookstore on High Street.
1: Okay.
2: And my friend Nina Perini, helped me with that, and that was great. And I'll be there with some other authors, T.C. Brown, who I think was on this show.
1: Yes.
2: Gail Hogan, we all know. John Bader, Chris DeVille, John McGorry, and Bill Birch. And then I'm really excited about November 12th because I'm going to do a reading and a concert at the Columbus Museum of Art, and that's put on by the Thurber House. Mm. But I'll be interviewed by songwriter Sally Fingerette, and violinist, I'll be playing with violinist Arcadi Gipps, who you've just got to see if you've never seen him. He played 2 years with Madonna, and he's just an amazing guy. But those are three things: tomorrow, Saturday, and November 12th.
1: All right. If people had a hard time catching that, I'm sure that's all listed on your website too.
2: Yes, it is.
1: Yeah, NESDA. What was it?
2: NESDA.com. G-N-E-Z-D-A.
1: So whenever you say, so the two bookstore ones, you might just be you and a guitar, right? Is that, or like, are you singing multiple songs or just like one or two?
2: Yeah, I would be kind of like today's broadcast. I'll read some, and then I'll do a song that's related to that part of my life or the book.
1: All right. So you probably will be able to hear the whole version of Daddy's Wheels if you come to that event, right?
2: I think so, yeah.
1: All right. This is All Sides on 89.7 NPR News. I'm your host, Amy Jurevich. We're talking with local singer-songwriter and TV show host Eric NESDA about his memoir, Stories at the Center. And coming up, we're going to talk about Songs at the Center. That's Eric's TV show that airs on 400 public television stations around the country, including WOSU. That's when All Sides continues on 89.7 NPR News.

0: Americans lost a record $16 billion in legal sports betting last year. 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More than half of men 18 to 49 in this country have an open sports book.
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2: I'm Robin Young. 8 years after Madeline Miller's bestseller Circe reimagined the role of women in Greek mythology, she's got a new short story about another figure, Mestra. 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
6: You're listening to All Sides. I'm your host, Amy Jurevich. Eric Nezda is born and raised in Worthington and tells the story of his life and career in his memoir, Stories at the Center, a memoir of miles, music, and meaning. His narrative traces a path from a challenging childhood with a disabled father to his adolescence, where he first discovered his passion for songwriting. He joins us today to talk about his many careers, from public speaking to teaching to journalism, and now hosting and producing the TV show Songs at the Center. Eric Nezda, thanks for joining us today.
7: My pleasure.
6: All right. So on the Songs at the Center website, you write, "The most powerful, purest musical experience is to hear accomplished singer-songwriters perform their own creations. One voice, one instrument, a human heart knows truth when it feels it." Tell me about that truth through music.
7: Well, it gets back to what I was saying earlier that, it may not be the best story, but it's the story I know best. Mm. And when we can express that as singer-songwriters, there is just such power to hearing somebody's version of the truth. And it becomes universal when you get to small details. The smallest details in a song are often the most universal. And it's just so, let me give you an example. Mm-hmm. One of the influences of starting this show was when I heard a demo by Mike Reed, and people my age might remember Mike Reed as a defensive lineman for the Cincinnati Bengals. He played football for 5 years and then retired and became a songwriter.
6: Hmm.
7: And he wrote "I Can't Make You Love Me" for Bonnie Raitt, which is one of the greatest records of the 20th century. I heard the demo that he put together of that song. It was him, a piano with a little string pad in there, and that was what Bonnie heard.
6: Oh.
7: As great as Bonnie's record is, I'll take his demo over that 10 times to one, because it's just, you hear the resonance of this truth for this man.
6: Hmm.
7: And I really, once I started playing the Bluebird in Nashville, I was exposed to a lot of that. Not every song you hear, not every song that you hear from me has resonance. But when a songwriter can accomplish that,
6: mm-hmm.
7: he's walking among the songwriting gods.
6: Hmm. Tell me about creating Songs at the Center. When in your life were you like, you know what I'm going to do? I'm going to make a TV show.
7: Yeah, we laugh about that. It started when Charlie Jackson opened Natalie's. It used to be in Worthington.
6: Mm-hmm.
7: I I went in there one evening and I talked to him. I said, I'd like to start a songwriter round where we get three songwriters and we put them on a stage and they take turns, like they do at the Bluebird and some other places. And I said, it's never worked here in Columbus, but with your venue and you know, my contacts and stuff like this, we might be able to get it to work. Well, it worked. Mm-hmm. And what I discovered in that was two things. Number one, the joy in bringing other people to town and having them sing and seeing the audience. Mm-hmm. And the audience was saying stuff to me like, man, this is so cool, you know, and, you know, how come I've never seen this before? So that was one thing I learned. The other thing I learned is that if I was going to do something like this, I had to get myself out of the way. Hmm. I had to put all the focus or as much of the focus of the show as I could on the songwriters. Mm-hmm. And so that's one reason, for instance, it's called Songs at the Center and not Songs at the Center with Eric Nesda, because I wanted to make sure that they were the focus of the show. Mm-hmm. So that was kind of the beginning of it. And I, you know, 3 or 6 months into doing that, I'm thinking, man, I got to do something with this on radio or TV. And I had experience in radio and I had some experience in TV, but to be a producer and worry about lighting, and I mean, it was... But about, let's see, in 2015, WOSU put it on, and I was talking to your former program director, Stacia Hentz, and about 3 weeks into it, she says, would you mind if I send this to a syndicator?
8: Would you mind?
7: No.
8: That's
7: so that's kind of how it started.
8: Yeah. Yeah. Why is it called Songs at the Center? Are you talking about like, you said putting the songwriter at the center, but also is it the venue too?
7: Yeah. Well, there's three parts to this. Number one, it's a circle. It's kind of
8: it's in the round.
7: It's in the round.
8: Yeah.
7: And so that's one. It's also Songs at the McConnell Arts Center, because that's
8: a literal center. Yeah.
7: Literal center. Mm-hmm. And the third meaning is that songwriting's really at the center of our lives.
8: Hmm. Yeah. Well, and I know it's been on the air for a number of years, so I guess since 2015, right? Is that right?
7: Yeah.
8: Okay. Are you planning on stopping anytime soon? I mean, you were filming, you just filmed more episodes earlier this week, so you're still going.
7: Yeah. Well, we're now filming season 13. I mean, I never expected this to last 5 years. But, you know, I have so much fun working with my producer, Amy, and the crew, and, you know, they just make it all worth it. The show is so much more about that, about working with fun people and with venues.
8: Do you still use the McConnell Arts Center mostly?
7: We do when we can. Mm-hmm. Until recently, we were also, well, let me say, first of all, that, you know, we're sponsored by the James and Barbara McFarland, who lives in Worthington, and we're also co-sponsored this year with the America 250 Ohio Commission. When we were sponsored by the James, I mean, by Jobs Ohio, they asked us to go around to different theaters in Ohio because there's a lot of cool theaters. In fact, we shot at one of them on Friday or on Monday, which was the Murphy Theater in Wilmington, Ohio. And they do great shows down there, and it's a great theater.
8: Okay. Yeah. So you mentioned you're filming season 13 just this week. You had that filming. Do you want to give us a teaser? Like who's going to be on an upcoming episode?
7: Well, first of all, we did what we call a master series earlier, and we shot this right here at WOSU. We had Jorma Kukkonen on, who was the lead guitarist for the Jefferson Airplane, and talking to him was like I was in the middle of the counterculture. I mean, because as a kid, I remember seeing him on the cover of Life magazine. And his friends, the people he hung out with before any of them were famous, were Grace Slick, Hunter Thompson, Janis Joplin, Jerry Garcia. And he's talking about, yeah, you know, we called Jerry and he came down. And
8: Janis just Jerry.
7: Came over.
8: Yeah.
7: And he's got, in fact, he has a, he has a typewriter. He calls it the typewriter tape, where Janice Ian is singing a demo with him, and he's, and I think his wife at the time or somebody's typing, and you hear this typewriter in the background, but Janis Joplin's singing, and you can get that on YouTube. So we've had him and Pat Alger, who wrote Unanswered Prayers for Garth Brooks and then multi Grammy nominee Leroy Parnell. But because the Ohio 250 campaign is involved in this, we wanted to showcase as many Ohioans as we could. So on Monday, we had Lydia Lovelace, Josh Krajicek, and this upcoming season, we have Sean Booker, who's a locally based. She's a Columbus-based blues singer. Pete Carey, Kay Harris, Molly Pock. And so those are names that a lot of Columbus people know, and the great thing about the show is now the rest of the country will get to hear them.
8: Because you're on about 400 public television
7: cumulatively
8: stations.
7: Yeah.
8: So when America 250 Ohio is not sponsoring you, do you include some Ohio people, but you also include people from all over?
7: Yeah,
8: right?
7: In season 12, we have Jesse Powers and Honey and Blue and you know, some other.
8: Oh, I love Honey and Blue. Okay. Yeah. Has that come out yet, or when?
7: That's airing now.
8: Okay.
7: Season 12 is about halfway through.
8: Okay. All right. I'll have to make sure to find that.
7: And you can watch it Saturday nights at 11.
8: On WOSU TV.
7: That's right.
8: Yes. One person you had on, just because I was like clicking around the Songs of the Center website, and I saw a face I didn't expect, actor Jeff Daniels.
7: Yeah.
8: Yeah. I didn't know he was a singer. So tell me about interviewing him.
7: Well, we were looking for somebody to highlight our 100th show, and we got in touch with him. I didn't know he was a singer either, but I was kind of looking through some agencies and all this, and there was an agency we'd worked with, and Jeff Daniels comes up. I said, "What?" So we contacted them, and he did the show. He's an actor. He's also, he writes songs that are good enough, certainly, to have national attention. But what really struck me about Jeff Daniels, two things. Number one, he talked about how he was just consumed by seeing Steve Goodman when he was in his early 20s. Steve Goodman was a songwriter from Cincinnati, from Chicago, who was just... He came out on stage himself with a guitar that was as big as he was, and he just held the entire audience in his hand, and it was the most amazing thing, and I'm thinking, that's what I want to do. Jeff Daniels had the exact same reaction to that. And then after the interview, he took me upstairs to his guitar room, and he took one down from the wall, and he said, "This is the one I travel with." He said, "I was doing a movie a few years back, and George Harrison was producing it, and George comes over." I says, "I'm just kind of playing my guitar," and George comes over and says, "Hey, can I borrow your guitar?" And he picked it up and played "Here Comes the Sun."
8: Oh, well, that's lovely. What a lovely story. This is All Sides on 89.7 NPR News. We are talking with local singer-songwriter, TV show host Eric Nezda. He has a memoir called Stories at the Center, and he has his public television show Songs at the Center. You've done a lot of interviews over the 13 seasons of Songs at the Center. Do you have a favorite?
7: I think two people stand out. I've loved every interview I've done, but one was with Mike Reed, who I mentioned earlier. He's just a down-to-earth person, and his skills are just eclectic. And

0: children on music. And that really touched me. But he was a really fascinating interview. The other one was Janice Ian. And when we had her on, I was, before the show started, I was thinking back, and we had her at the McConnell Arts Center in Worthington. And I thought back to the McConnell Arts Center used to be the one and only school building in Worthington. It housed kids from first grade through 12th. And it was built so well, they couldn't tear it down. So when I was in high school in Worthington, they called it the Annex. And it was where all the classes were that nobody wanted to teach and nobody wanted to take.
1: Oh, man.
0: But in that annex, they had this theater that's now the Bronwyn Theater, named after a teacher of mine. But and I remember sitting in what's now the Bronwyn Theater as a student, you know, and I was writing song lyrics from other people, Jim Croce, Jackson Brown, Janice Ian. And this thought struck me, you know, here I am all these years later, hosting a national television show in the very room where I used to write her lyrics down.
1: Wow. Well, I was going to say, you know, in your memoir, you write that when you were in college, you would tell people that you wanted to be a columnist, a television producer, and a songwriter. So are you, you're living your 22-year-old dream?
0: It doesn't feel that way.
1: Oh,
0: you know, I'm just taking one day at a time, just doing, I feel like I'm a magnet. I'm drawn to certain things. So it seemed a lot more fascinating then to dream about doing it than it is now. And I love every minute of it, but the fantasy's not part of it now.
1: Yeah. Well, yeah. But I mean, to say, you know, as you're like 20-something years old in college and you were like, if I could be anything, I would be a columnist, a television producer, and a songwriter. You know, you had to think like, well, those careers aren't going to make me much money, but they'll be fun.
0: Right. Right. Yeah. Well, no, I think that college helped me answer an important question, and that is, you know, who am I and what is it I want to do? And as I said earlier, the whys always keep coming. But I think, looking back, I think I left college pretty prepared for the future.
1: What would you say to someone who right now, maybe in college, has a dream of an unconventional career, you know, even in entertainment or otherwise? How do you stay after that dream?
0: Well, first of all, I tell them, if there's anything else you can do and live with yourself doing, do that. Because the obstacles are just amazing. But if you can't do anything else, put your heart and soul into it. Keep looking forward and just do it.
1: Yeah. So if a kid came up to you and said, I want to be a songwriter, you go for it?
0: I'd tell him the same thing.
1: Yeah.
0: I'd say, if there's anything else you want to do, do that, because life will be a lot easier for you. But if you cannot live doing something else, then go for it.
1: I'm going to leave listeners to all sides right now with a teaser. You have an entire chapter of your book dedicated to your friendship with Flippo the Clown.
0: Yeah.
1: Anyone who grew up in Columbus a while back will know who that is. A legend on local TV, a popular show that was on from 1952 to 1980. He called you Gadoozy. Is that right?
0: Gadooza.
1: Gadooza.
0: Gadooza, whatever.
1: Yeah. Well, anyway, listeners, you're going to have to get the book if you want to take that walk down memory lane with Eric and Flippo the Clown. But I want to say, we have been talking with local singer-songwriter and TV show host Eric Nezda, and we've been talking about his public television show, Songs at the Center, and his memoir, Stories at the Center. Thank you so much for joining us today, Eric.
0: Thank you, Amy. It's been a pleasure.
1: And you've been listening to All Sides on 89.7 NPR News. I'm Amy Jurevich. Thanks for joining us.

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1: I'm Indira Lakshmanan. Pulitzer Prize winner Ayad Akhtar's new novel, The Radiance, is about a writer whose near-death experience begins a mystical journey. Akhtar gave the character his own name. So is it memoir or is it fiction?
2: So much of what I'm drawing from is drawn from my life, but so much is also concocted or reshaped or dramatically purposed.
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4: Despite women making up half the population, women's health has remained an enigma. This is especially evident in the case of maternal mental health, which has been brought to the limelight with the Lindsay Clancy trial. There's a stigma surrounding postpartum depression, anxiety, and psychosis. The stigma is worsened by the lack of awareness around the topic. What can be done to improve the treatment of postpartum mental health disorders? That's tomorrow on All Sides with Amy Jurevich from 10 to noon on 89.7 NPR News.
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8: I'm Robin Young. It's Here and Now. Coming up, today marks the end of U.S. troops' presence in Iraq. We'll hear from the man who once led U.S. and allied forces in the country, now retired Army General David Petraeus.
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6: I'm Juana Summers.
7: And I'm Sasha Pfeiffer. 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
6: If you live in Massachusetts, you could have a shot.
9: City of Champs, a place where the British did not stand a chance.
7: And we hear from filmmaker John Wilson about his first feature-length documentary, The History of Concrete.
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10: Live from NPR News, I'm Lakshmi Singh. Defense Secretary Pete Hegseth is confirming a 20% reduction in the senior ranks of the U.S. military.
11: The number crunchers say we've fired 10% of the generals and admirals across the force, and that number sounds about right. And I know, because I directed it, that we've also reduced the overall number of general officer slots by an additional 10%.
10: Today, he delivered a State of the Force address at Quantico to an audience made up of junior military leaders compared to the hundreds of admirals and generals he summoned and criticized last year for falling short of physical fitness standards.

0: 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Details at premierallergyohio.com.
1: Despite women making up half the population, women's health has remained an enigma. This is especially evident in the case of maternal mental health, which has been brought to the limelight with the Lindsay Clancy trial. There's a stigma surrounding postpartum depression, anxiety, and psychosis. The stigma is worsened by the lack of awareness around the topic. What can be done to improve the treatment of postpartum mental health disorders? That's tomorrow on All Sides with Amy Jurevich from 10 to noon on 89.7 NPR News.
2: 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I'm Brooke Gladstone, one of those thread tuggers from WNYC's On the Media. 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
4: From WHYY in Philadelphia, this is Fresh Air. I'm Dave Davies. Today, a sobering look at the plight of Ukrainians facing a winter of savage attacks with diminished defenses in the war with Russia. We speak with The Economist editor-in-chief Zanny Minton-Beddoes, just back from her fourth visit to the country. She says Russia has ramped up production of missiles and deadly drones, while Ukraine is desperately short of interceptors to resist the onslaught. We'll discuss what Ukraine needs from its allies and the state of relations between Europe, Canada, and the U.S. in the Trump era.
5: And Kyiv itself, in the last couple of months, but really the last few weeks, has been under extraordinary bombardment from the Russians. And they are basically trying to make life unlivable in a city of several million people.
4: First News.
6: Live from NPR News in Washington, I'm Ryland Barton. A commercial flight from Dubai to Tel Aviv made an emergency landing in Saudi Arabia this morning after one of the pilots apparently stabbed the other pilot and tried to crash the plane with everyone on board. NPR's Kat Lonsdorf was at the Tel Aviv airport as passengers from that flight finally arrived.
7: It was a chaotic scene packed with journalists and waiting family members. The passengers slowly emerged, dragging suitcases, some crying, some smiling and looking relieved. Some just looked really tired. There were also quite a few families. Dan Zollert was traveling with his wife and two small kids and saw much of the incident on board while trying to comfort his children.
8: The pilot was stabbed. I don't know who stabbed him, but I know that three passengers threw themselves on the terrorist and captured him.
7: Israeli officials are calling it an attempted terrorist attack, but many details are still unknown. The suspect pilot is in custody, and Saudi officials have begun an investigation. Kat Lonsdorf, NPR News, Tel Aviv.
6: U.S. forces withdrew from Iraq today, two decades after the U.S. invasion of the country toppled Saddam Hussein. Iraq's prime minister said it marked a historic new phase. NPR's Jane Araf was in Baghdad at a rally of Iran-backed militias, who were also celebrating.
9: This is a day of celebration for many Iraqis in many ways. This particular one is a gathering of three of the main Iran-backed militias who have declared victory. They say that they've driven out U.S. forces. The U.S., of course, said it wanted to leave, needed to leave. President Trump has said he wants to end these, what he calls endless wars. But starting today, it's only Iraq responsible for its security here without the presence of U.S. forces. What that means, though, is for groups like this, is that the challenge now is the Iraqi government confronting paramilitary factions like these who say they still won't give up their weapons. Jane Araf, NPR News, Baghdad.
6: Louisiana, Alabama, and Arkansas have filed a lawsuit with the U.S. Supreme Court challenging abortion shield laws of New York, California, and Massachusetts. Brooke Thorington from member station WRKF in Baton Rouge has more.
10: Louisiana Attorney General Liz Murrell says the so-called shield laws that allow other states to to send abortion medication through the mail, violate the Constitution and federal law, and prevent states with abortion bans from enforcing their own laws.
11: We want to be able to enforce our laws within the boundaries of our state.

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3: 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Currently in production is a three-part docuseries called Tangled Threads, exploring the history, systems, and decisions that have resulted in an overabundance of clothing at thrift stores and landfills. We'll speak with the local talent involved and get a behind-the-scenes preview. That's After the News on All Sides with Amy Jarovich on 89.7 NPR News.
4: Live from NPR News in Washington, I'm Ryland Barton. Defense Secretary Pete Hegseth confirmed today that the U.S. military will cut 20% of its generals and admirals. NPR's Tom Bowman reports.
5: Secretary Hegseth said he plans a sharp cut in the number of generals and admirals. He's long complained about a bloated bureaucracy, politically correct officers. Now, get this, there are some 850 of these senior officers, which has jumped 31% in the last five decades. Here's what he said.
6: You see, the number crunchers say we fired 10% of the generals and admirals across the force. And that number sounds about right. And I know because I directed it that we've also reduced the overall number of general officer slots by an additional 10%. So, yes, 20% reduction across the board.
5: Some retired officers I talk with say, you know, listen, we're probably too top-heavy with senior military leaders, but they worry whether this will be done appropriately. Will Hegseth, let's say, try to get rid of officers he sees as not loyal?
4: NPR's Tom Bowman reporting. Cornell University says the school will cooperate with an independent investigation of the handling of an alleged sexual assault in 2024 after New York Governor Kathy Hochul demanded the probe. NPR's Brian Mann reports a prosecutor says he's trying to schedule a meeting with the woman at the center of the case.
7: In the woman's 2024 statement to campus police, she described swatting a man's hand away from her genitals and resisting an unwanted kiss from another man, all while she was heavily intoxicated. Still, DA Matthew Van Houten determined the incident was consensual. But now, after seeing detailed accusations of a gang rape laid out in her civil lawsuit, Van Houten says he's working to arrange a first meeting with the alleged victim.
8: It will be a process that takes some time, as much time as she needs and we need to make sure we understand everything and have all the evidence.
7: Cornell's student government, meanwhile, is holding a hearing on the case Friday after condemning the university's response. Brian Mann, NPR News, Ithaca, New York.
4: President Trump this week again said he wants to send most American adults $5,000 checks if Republicans keep control of the House and Senate. NPR's Danielle Kurtzleben reports it's just one way he's proposed increasing the government's economic reach while railing against communism.
9: Trump's idea drew criticism from even some allies at first. His government has also taken equity stakes in private companies, imposed dozens of tariffs, and taken the unusual step of trying to lower interest rates via the Treasury Department. It raises a contradiction ahead of the midterms. Trump continues to label Democrats communists and socialists, and is the leader of the party that claims to support free markets while he tries to bend the economy to his will. Trump's message was further muddied when he last week hosted a state dinner for Chinese President Xi Jinping and made a friendly appearance with New York City Mayor Zoran Mamdani, who is a Democratic Socialist. Danielle Kurtzleben, NPR News.
4: Most U.S. stocks fell today. 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The Supreme Court is allowing the execution of Krista Gayle Pike in Tennessee to go forward. The ruling overturns a last-minute stay issued by a lower court. Pike admitted to killing a classmate when she was 18. An appeals court ruled that a delay was needed to consider